Good does not exist without something else being bad. Something can be said to be tasty only if something else is not tasty. And the Buddha needs Mara to defeat to attain enlightenment. Thich Nhat Hanh, the great Vietnamese master, who told the story about Buddha and Mara, talks about how beautiful flowers need smelly garbage or compost. In fact, beautiful flowers become smelly garbage before perhaps turning again into the blooms that we so admire. And this is what he says. Flowers and garbage are of an organic nature because both flowers and garbage are living realities. Buddha and Mara are also organic, and they need each other. It is thanks to the difficulties, thanks to the temptations, that the Buddha has overcome his suffering and his ignorance and become a fully enlightened being. The day before yesterday, I gave a Dharma talk on suffering, and I said that if you look deeply into the nature of your suffering, you will find a way out of it. So if you want a flower, you have to use the garbage. That is why the people who suffer a lot now should not be discouraged. Suffering is their garbage. If they know how to take good care of their garbage, they will be able to make the flower come back to them, the flower of peace, of joy. The Buddha shows us the way to do so. When I was in Moscow several years ago, we offered a retreat to Muscovites, and a few Christians from Korea held a kind of retreat very close to ours. Some of them came to our friends and asked why they should follow the Buddha. The reason we should not follow the Buddha, according to them, is that Buddha is immortal. Mortal means someone who has to die. In their mind, what we need is someone who will not die. Since the Buddha is someone who has to be born and who has to die, he cannot help us. That is the meaning of the declaration made by those friends. I think it's a wonderful thing to die, because if you are born and you die, it means you are a living reality, like the flower and the garbage. They are living things. We are for life. Anything that is not born, not dying, not growing, is not alive. To be alive means to be born, to grow, to get old, to die. To be born again, to grow, to get old, to die, and to continue like that. How do you expect life to be possible without change? That is Thich Nhat Hanh, and what a wonderful attitude to life, don't you think? With this kind of attitude, we can always be joyful or content. Whether we are encountering suffering or happiness doesn't really matter. We can work with whatever comes our way. Can you see how developing such an attitude brings resolution and courage? If we are prepared to accept whatever arises, we don't complain or expect things to be different. We're always ready to work with, and if necessary, to transform whatever we encounter. Viktor Frankl, in his book Man's Search for Meaning, on the passing of life writes, "The pessimist resembles a man who observes with fear and sadness that his wall calendar, from which he daily tears a sheet, grows thinner with each passing day. On the other hand, the person who attacks the problems of life actively is like a man who removes each successive leaf from his calendar and files it neatly and carefully away with its predecessors, after first having jotted down a few diary notes on the back. He can reflect with pride and joy on all the richness set down in these notes, on all the life he has already lived to the fullest. What will it matter to him if he notices that he's growing old? Has he any reason to envy the young people whom he sees, or wax nostalgic over his unlost youth? What reason has he to envy a young person? For the possibilities that a young person has, the future which is in store for him? No, thank you, he will think. Instead of possibilities, I have realities in my past, not only the reality of work done and of love loved, but of sufferings bravely suffered. These sufferings are even the things of which I'm most proud, though these are the things which cannot inspire envy." And now, before we continue, let's check our motivation as we usually do. Let's think that if we must suffer, then let that suffering be meaningful. May it not only give both temporary and ultimate meaning to my existence, but may it also be of much benefit to all other living beings as well. In fact, by my suffering, may they all be free of suffering, and by my suffering and through my joy, may they

all attain the state free of all suffering, enlightenment. And this type of motivation will make the program so meaningful, even if a very few people are involved with it. So let's take a short while to set such a motivation if we can. Otherwise, think that at least through this you can gain your own enlightenment. Thank you. Now, just to sign off on the instruction to always keep a cheerful mind, here is Trungpa Rinpoche's commentary, which you can find on www.rinpoche.com. He says, another way to evaluate our practice is to check our mind to see what kind of state it is in. This will also tell how well our practice is going. For instance, when illness, accidents, or tragedies happen, and we become frightened about them to the extent that depression sets in, our mind training practice isn't working. If these conditions always get the better of us, then the practice is ineffective. Instead of this happening, when negative circumstances occur, we can use our mind training. These obstacles then become like friends of mind training, and we can be happy about them. It is another measure that our mind training practice is working. If something negative happens and we think that we can't bear such suffering, then our practice is not working. But if negative things happen and we instead instantly think, so many people have catastrophes like this, I wish that I could take on all of their suffering as well, then we know that whatever happens becomes an aid to our mind training. In this way, our mind is always in a happy state because we are able to use whatever arises as part of our practice. The real measurement for mind training is to be found in the instruction, at all times rely only on a joyful mind. This has to do with the degree in which we have succeeded in refusing self-cherishing, because as long as there is the tendency to refer to me as being so important, then there is selfish hope and fear. By hope, I mean thinking, I hope such and such will happen, and if it doesn't, I'll be disappointed. By fear, we mean, I have this really nice thing or situation, I'm afraid I might lose it. We are preoccupied with trying to get what we want, trying to arrange the circumstances for our happiness. This selfish activity is accompanied by worry about what we don't want. When we're concerned that an undesirable situation might happen, when it does, we will become very upset and unhappy. And that is Trungpa Rinpoche, a very high lama of the Kagyu lineage of Tibetan Buddhism. Now, the next section of mind training, like the rays of the sun, deals with how we can tell if the mind training has been successful. Remember again that the author Namkha Pel is commenting on another text, The Seven Points of Mind Training. He writes, regarding the actual measure of a trained mind, the text says, the measure of a trained mind is that it has turned away. This refers to the arising of an experience of the stages of practice in your mind, from contemplation of the preliminary practices up to the training in the ultimate awakening mind, so that an awareness of the need to make the most of freedom and opportunity under all circumstances without wasting them arises naturally in the mind. So basically what he's saying here is that wherever we are or whatever we're doing, some part of our mind remains aware of the mind training we have done and we are putting it into practice. We've come to realize that we have no idea how much more life we have, but to make our time meaningful, we really have to use every instant to our advantage. And that means putting what we have learned into practice all the time, not letting even a second go to waste. In the first chapter of a commentary to Shantideva's Guide to the Bodhisattva's Way of Life, which he has titled No Time to Lose, the great nun Pema Chodron comments on a verse that says, so hard to find such ease and wealth whereby to render meaningful this human birth. If now I fail to turn it to my profit, how can such a chance be mine again? Pema Chodron writes, from the Buddha's point of view, human birth is very precious. Shantideva assumes that we understand this preciousness with its relative ease and wealth. He urges us to contemplate our good situation and not to miss this chance to do something meaningful with our lives. This life is, however, a brief and fading window of opportunity.
None of us knows what

will happen next. As I've grown older with my Sangha brothers and sisters, I've seen many of my friends die or experience dramatic changes in their health or mental stability. Right now, even though our lives may seem far from perfect, we have excellent circumstances. We have intelligence, the availability of teachers and teachings, and at least some inclination to study and meditate. But some

0: French Canadian singer Danielle Lavoie as we explore La Belle Provence, or Quebec. We'll be back in just a moment, and you can find out about the songs at putumayo.com. That's putumayo.com.
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0: Welcome back to the Putumayo World Music Hour with music from Quebec. I'm Rosalie Howarth. Dan Storper is traveling this week. This young singer got her start on the Canadian equivalent of American Idol, a show called Star Académie. Annie Villeneuve's song, Un Homme, A Man, is on the Putumayo compilation called Quebec. Part of the proceeds from the disc go to Musiciens du Monde, Young Musicians of the World, a Quebec-based nonprofit that brings music programs to young people in low-income neighborhoods and villages.

0: The wistful voice of Pierre Lapointe with Tous les visages, or All the Faces. And we'll be back with more music of Quebec after this short break. You can look up any of the songs at putumayo.com, click radio, and stream some of our other shows in the series as well.
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0: We're visiting the French-Canadian province of Quebec today on the Putumayo World Music Hour. Quebec has a very lively music scene with styles ranging from traditional folk to polished pop. The province is host to several world-famous festivals, including the Montreal Jazz Festival, Les Francofolies, and the Festival d'été. The Québécois also have a strong sense of nationalism and have made several attempts to be declared a sovereign nation. In 2006, the Canadian House of Commons declared the people of Quebec a nation within Canada. This French-Canadian singer started her career with an a cappella group. Her name is Mireille Bédard, and Il fait dimanche, It is Sunday, is a bossa nova version of a French classic.

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From Putumayo's collection in Quebec, that was the playful and dramatic group called Pour les Mille Bazaars. The title of that song, Les Viscères, means the innards. Naturally, the sound of French chanson and cabaret is a strong influence on the music of Quebec. But you'll also hear the Celtic sounds of the Scottish and Irish seafarers who settled the region in the 17 and 1800s. You can hear echoes of sea shanties in La Brunette est là, which means there's the brunette. The band is called La Boutine Sorante, which translates to the smiling boot.

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Good afternoon and welcome to Word of God on Plains Media with your host, Jeanette. I hope you had a wonderful week. I thank God for who He is, the King of Kings, the Lord of Lords, my Creator, the God who is, was, and who is to come, our Savior, Redeemer, our Rock. He is the light of this world, the bread of life, the fountain of living water. Our God, He is our Heavenly Father. Now today I want to talk about our help. Where does our help cometh from? Now, life has a way of confronting us with moments where our strength feels weak,

insufficient. Then there are burdens we cannot carry alone. Battles we cannot win by ourselves. And seasons where answers seem far away. Now in Psalm 121, the psalmist speaks honestly about the search for help. But he else also declares confidently where true help is found. Praise God. Our scripture reading is from the book Psalms 1. And this is from the King James Version 1, verse 1 and 2. I will lift up mine eyes unto the hills, from whence cometh my help. My help cometh from the Lord, which made heaven and earth. After the song, My Help, we will continue.

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You are listening to Word of God, and we are talking about where does our help comes from. And our scripture reading is from the book Psalms 121, verse 1 and 2. I will lift up mine eyes unto the hills. From whence cometh my help? My help

promise from the Lord which made heaven and earth. And this is the King James Version. Praise God. The Psalms begin with a deliberate action. He said, I will lift up mine eyes unto the hills. He chooses immediately to look upwards, and that matters. Why? Because many of us look downwards. Downwards in discouragement and backwards in regret. Or we look inwards in fear. Isn't it true? When things are wrong, doesn't comes going our way, then we always look to ourselves, what did I do wrong? And then fear begins to start. But faith lifts its eyes upwards. Looking to the hills symbolizes expectation, hope, watchfulness, seeking God's presence. Know that He is unlimited when you look to the skies. Praise God. What we focus on shapes our spirit. When we focus only on our problems, fear started to grow. If we focus on people, disappointment comes. But when we focus on God, faith rises. There are moments when the greatest act of faith is simply refusing to keep your eyes on the storm. The psalmist asks a question that we all normally do. We ask, where does my help come from? Where can I go for help? And our help is not just from our wealth, status, human power, or even from our own personal ability. Those things may assist us temporarily, yes, but they cannot sustain the soul. It brings peace, maybe, just for a short while. But lasting peace comes from above. The writer recognizes that earthly resources are limited. Human strength fades. Human help fades. Even friends fail. Circumstances changed. But here is a source of how beyond human limitation. And this is what the writer is saying. He says, my help cometh from the Lord. He didn't say my help might come or I hope help comes. But he declares with confidence, my help cometh from the Lord. He's so sure that his help comes from the Lord and no one else. This is a statement of certainty that he make, that my help cometh from the Lord. Now God's help is present in times of trouble. His help is steady in uncertainty. It's powerful in weakness. God's help is faithful in every season. David says in Psalm 46 verse 1, God is a refuge and an ever-present help in times of trouble. Ever present.

available. Now, sometimes God helps by changing circumstances. Sometimes he helps by giving strength to endure, giving strength to go through that circumstances. He opens doors. Other times, he gives peace while waiting.

0: See, Care Within Te Taiao clashed with Kauri dieback, deforestation, and endangered species. Much like the repeated chain links, these systems in conflict are tethered to each other in this space. Behind a pile of metal was an instruction Iti was given about where to find some kauri trees on her hapu land. The metal and trees are a reflection of ecologies and their expanding meaning, as the word spirals out from its traditional natural imagery to include intersectional communities. There are no wild places, but there is always adaptation and persistence.
1: You were just listening to Meg Doherty respond to Anna Eti's Ngahiri Behind a Pile of Metal. Here now is Juliana Preston.
2: This piece is called Nose to the Chalkboard. I will not tell a lie. I should not tell a lie, but I do, and you do too. I will not fib. I will not tell a big fib. I will not tell a fib intentionally. Unless, of course, it will not hurt anyone. I will only tell white lies. I will not tell a porky, but what if telling a porky gets me and you a pork pie? I will not run a scam. I will not cheat. I will not steal. But what about Robin Hood? I will not get caught telling an untruth. I ought not to deceive you, but I may inadvertently. I will not eat that apple, oh, maybe just a small nibble. I will always play fair until I find a loophole, unless I learned to hide in small print. I will not curse, oh, but swear words sound so very, very good when they hit the air. I will not indulge in fiction to alter the course of history, smitten as I am with alternative times and worlds. I will not dupe anyone for money, or maybe just a few lighthearted pranks. I will not, cannot have green eggs and ham, except with hollandaise sauce. I will not look away. I will not pretend it does not exist. I will not put my hands in my pockets and walk faster past you without acknowledging my privilege. I will not start a fire without a bucket of water close by. I will not disclose my homosexuality unless I get caught in the act. I will not run away, but where to put that shame? I should not pretend to still love you, though I do for the sake of the children. Make another cup of tea. I will not judge what to do about all that injustice. I will not, should not grieve, worry, cry without good reason. So many gray hairs. I will not falsify documents, not even to buy alcohol or get into R-rated movies. I will not fake an orgasm, though it's hard to fake what you don't know. I will not be negligent, even if I'm too busy. I will not abandon responsibility, especially when it's painful. I will not tell a lie. I should not tell a lie. Fingers crossed behind my back. This piece was written by Juliana Preston, and it reflects on Emma Neal's book, 2024 book, Liar, Liar, Lick, Spit.
1: We now have a second text from Oscar Bannon, Found Objects and Cryptic Assemblage in Contemporary Sculpture.
3: There are no subcultures anymore. It's about the remix. Lotta Volkova, Business of Fashion, 2016. Has anyone coined a term for the practice of combining two abstracted or decontextualized elements to create a distinct third? I ponder this formula while minding Anna Itzi's Ngahere Behind a Pile of Metal. Suspended chain links drops, framed by gradients of Kauri ash and charcoal, applied to the gallery walls. In 2022,

The same room housed Edward's noisy ghost by James Orham, whose materials list read, audio recording of Propaganda, 1928 by Edward Bernays, water bottle, tactile transducer. His work's materials lists function as clues to a riddle, the key discernible through the exhibition text or the help of a docent. Visitors pop their heads in, not daring to step foot in the space, take a quick glance around and turn back the way they came. Sometimes I can hear them whisper, "Not for me." I meet the panicked gaze of parents whose child asks, "What is that?" This isn't a diss. There's something about these works that I really like, but sometimes it does just feel like a big conceptual puzzle. Friends of mine assisted Zach Langdon Pohl on a new suite of collages. Two enormous jigsaw puzzles are combined to reveal a new image in the positive negative. I'm not trying to be cynical, but it's literally a puzzle. I can't help but feel as though these works are a commentary on the trends of contemporary art making. Oscar Enberg, debutant, 2022. Oil paint on plaster cast of a sheep's jawbone, hand-sewn silk taffeta gown, and boned corset. Shiraz Sadeghine, washer, 2022. Dollar coin and bone wax. Shiraz Sadeghine and Felix Henning Tapley, Evelyn Woe, 2024. Dressing gown from Park Hyatt, Auckland, champagne bottle and cork. I have made works like this too. Found nude photograph, H&H singlet, wire hanger. Comme des Garçons underpants, scallop wading boots. Framing offcuts, wooden spoon, rubber band, nail. I smell of cigarettes, sunblock, radish, and vetiver. I'm wearing a hole-ridden white t-shirt that belonged to my mother when I was a baby. My grandfather's Yves Saint Laurent navy woolen sports coat, black jeans that have gone shiny at the knees, and a pair of work boots. I glance up at the overhead screens and notice that the in-flight trivia quiz now contains pictorial riddles. Or maybe it always has. When I land, I turn my phone off flight mode and check a message from my sister. A photo of neatly arranged unicorn figurines, gemstones, zoo animals, and Sylvanian families, captioned, H's assemblage, love heart. When I came down with a bad case of man flu, I spent 3 days in bed playing The Sims 2. My virtual self got really good at painting and unlocked the ability to make custom paintings. This allows you to import images into the game for your sim to then paint. I downloaded a bunch of paintings by Canadian artist Alex Colville, whose paintings from the 70s closely resemble the art style of The Sims 2, a kind of pointillist realism. In the 1984 documentary Alex Colville, The Splendor of Order, Colville explains that living in rural Nova Scotia allows him total separation from the art game. We all know which game he's referring to, but the contemporary obsession with abstraction via assemblage has given the term a dual meaning. In episode 24 of Taylor Irvin's YouTube series, Scorned by Muses, he visits Trisha Donnelly's show at Museum für Moderne Kunst in Frankfurt. Several pseudo-alien archaeological artifacts in marble, concrete, and stone are presented alongside an antique wooden desk and evergreen tree branches. Taylor coolly articulates hot takes in real time, suspending disbelief to imagine the celestial provenance of the objects before him. He really likes the work and suggests that anyone who doesn't must lack imagination. He remarks that the pacing guards, flitting past and avoiding eye contact, heighten the show's existing sense of strangeness and paranoia. When I'm gallery-minding, I'm conscious of respecting visitors' imaginative autonomy, but feel I'm doing the work an injustice if I'm not forthcoming with crucial contextual information. The information I relay is evolving, shaped by the responses of previous visitors. I stress that although the artist has an

0: intended framework for which the work can be understood. The most rewarding and exciting part of looking at art is the free association it demands of you. It can dig up forgotten memories and reference points, and can alter the way you experience the world outside from then on. Every time I hang out the washing, I think about Grant Linkard's Swan Song in 1996. These are the conditions which make this kind of art possible, and in my opinion, interesting. Yet working in a large public gallery has shown me how easy it is to find this stuff grating and pretentious when what is being asked of us is unclear. Perhaps this is all to say that I too fall victim to cynicism when I forget that I'm allowed to simply look and feel.
1: That was Oscar Bannon reading his second text, Found Objects and Cryptic Assemblage in Contemporary Sculpture. Our final text for this episode is a second text from Josiah Morgan, student writing and performance whilst reading My Struggle by Karl Ove Knausgård.
2: We don't want stage management, Dr. Pedro Ilgenfritz tells students when I sit in on one of their self-creation sessions. Ilgenfritz is the relatively new artistic director of Hagley Theatre School, a well-established Christchurch institution that underwent a radical reconstruction in 2024 when Cameron Mattox retired. Gone is the slightly stale whiff of Stanislavski, gone is text reverence. The body is so in, the body is the material. Drawing primarily on the methodologies of Jacques Lecoq, the new look Hagley Theatre School barely focuses on text at all. Every week, students attend training sessions from 8:30 a.m. to 12:30 p.m. After a half-hour lunch break, students spend the afternoon embarking on what Ilgenfritz calls self-creation, in which students each week create a new piece of theatre based on a specific prompt. Every Friday at 1 p.m, students perform this work for each other and engage in rigorous critical discussion. There are only a few rehearsal rooms I've ever been in as generous. Much of the strongest theatre I've seen in Christchurch has been material I viewed as a guest audience member at Hagley Theatre School for these self-creation sessions. In part, this is because the act of training is an act of paying attention. On the day I visit, students are working with the elements, performing in neutral masks as animated by fire and water. But be careful, Pedro says. You have to be very careful not to describe fire, not to describe water. Everything vanishes when it is described. That's what Diane Seuss meant when she said, show me the bird, not the image of the bird. And when students try to intellectualize, talk about whether they liked the self-creation or not, Pedro, always gentle, nudges them back on track. Okay, so you liked it. But was it fire? On the other hand, when I work as a writing teacher, I'm often forced by curriculum demands to teach supposedly stable categories like description and imagery. As a result, student texts tend towards simulations built through the act of remembering what they've been told is right. Grasping so tightly on to the right, it's easy to forget that in any text, the right word is selected in lieu of every other right word. For example, rhinoceros for tunnel, tunnel for forget. This has been a reflection on student writing and performance whilst reading My Struggle by Karl Ove Knausgård by Josiah Morgan.
1: Thank you for joining for this episode of Readings from the first three issues of Attention Studies, our monthly publication responding to cultural production, often through experimental form. 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Thank you again to our writers Oscar Bannon, Josiah Morgan, Meg Doherty, and Juliana Preston for reading your contributions to the first three issues. I'll continue to share further excerpts from Attention Studies throughout the year on this broadcast. Thanks for listening to the Physics Room Contemporary Art Corridor. We'll be back next month on Friday, 18th of June. Mā te wā.

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Inspire youth and the next generation. Family come first, but we do it for the love. 25 years, one hit you with the dub. Yeah, one hit you with the dub.

0: 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At Headscarves and Good Yarns, we chat about celebrating the diversity of our country. Sometimes the yarns are a little bit tough, a little bit awkward, but mainly bloody good and much needed to empower a more empathetic Aotearoa. 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

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You're tuned to Plains Media 96.9 FM. It's time again for another session of the easy-to-listen-to classical music program, Opus 22. Stay with us for the next hour and enjoy the program that we have lined up for you. We're going to start with Dvorak, Piano Concerto in G minor. We're going to hear the second and third of this three-movement piece. The piano is played by Rudolf Fokuzny, who is accompanied by the St. Louis Symphony Orchestra, conducted by Walter Suskind.

0: hope I'm getting it right for any Ugandan speakers. Lunda Rwanda, I think, is another one down at the south. So, I mean, it's a long time since I've thought about these, but that's the main ones.
1: Yeah.
0: And,
1: Do you eat ugali?
0: Yes. Ugali and mbuzi.
1: Mbuzi.
0: Well, the ones that I used to make me laugh at when I learnt what people did, posho, there's posho, and in Uganda that's what they call the ugali. But there's another one, the plantain, so what do they call that? The green bananas.
1: But matoke.
0: Matoke, that's it. Yeah, and when you put it over it, it forms a little crust, and people put their fingers in. They used to watch for the bazungu to put their fingers in and burn the tips of their fingers.
1: So that time, do you eat your fingers?
0: Yes, I learned that. In
1: you learned that time?
0: Yeah.
1: Oh, no.
0: Someone told me these are the natural forks.
1: Yeah, that's good. So that was your life in Africa for the job in SRC or Red Cross. So where else?
0: Well, from Africa I moved to... Macedonia, which is in the Balkans.
1: Okay. And
0: it was during the time of the Kosovo issues and NATO was moving into Kosovo.
1: Uh-huh.
0: And I was on the border the day all the troops moved across, but I ran all the warehousing and logistics, and then I was head of delegation for a while. Macedonia was a fascinating country because it was part of the Ottoman Empire for a long time, for hundreds of years. And so you've got this mix of Turkish and European and so on there.
1: Yeah.
0: And I was also fortunate that I was I married Sarah in 1997.
1: We will come down that story.
0: Sure, but it was fortunate that she was able to come with me on that because I spent a year in Macedonia, and she came, and from there she was able to get a mission into Turkey after the earthquake there. There was a huge big earthquake, and so she was fortunate to be hired by German Red Cross as a nurse. Yeah. So from Macedonia, I went to Papua New Guinea. Had two missions to Papua New Guinea.
1: Oh.
0: One was after the tsunami. There was a huge tsunami there. I think it's called the Boxing Day tsunami, if I remember correctly. The Boxing Day tsunami.
1: Okay.
0: And the other one I spent was after they had problems with frost in the highlands. So PNG is sitting right on the equator, so it's a tropical country.
1: Okay.
0: But it's also very mountainous, and there's a lot of people living up 10,000 feet high in the mountains. And those people have problems with frost in the season. So they had a series of frosts that killed all the kumara, the sweet potato and other things. So I spent 6 months there, and that's not an easy place, Papua New Guinea.
1: I had that.
0: Yeah, not easy.
1: I had the stories of Papua New Guinea. It's not also safe place.
0: Not particularly, no.
1: What is causing that?
0: There's huge rivalries. I mean, there's so many different languages and people. So you get the situation. So, firstly, they've got their own languages, and they vary almost from valley to valley. There's 400 different languages there.
1: 400?
0: Yeah, it's a phenomenal number.
1: Mm.
0: And Pidgin English is the language they use as a sort of communication with other people. So, and that's an interesting language. If you come from New Zealand, because you can hear Maori words in there, you can hear English words or variations of English words.
1: Mm-hmm.
0: And we were translating some material about frost prediction, and I had the word microclimate to translate into Pidgin.
1: Mm-hmm.
0: And I said to the translator, I said, how would you say microclimate in Pidgin?
1: Mm-hmm.
0: And he thought for a moment, he said, a lick lick place na belong sun na win na rain. So if I remember the translation, it means a little place belonging to the sun and

0: chain, which is actually a beautiful way of describing a microclimate.
1: Yeah.
0: Yeah.
1: And it's English.
0: Yeah, it is. There's bits of English, bits you can hear Maori, so kai or kaikai, which is the same, yeah.
1: And they mixed.
0: Yeah. Mm. And then I was able to go up with New Zealand Red Cross to Fiji, and I had a program. Just doing repairs on schools and that around Vetelevu, all through that area there. Mm. So that's, I think, my main experience with Red Cross. But then I also, in between, I spent 3 years in Saudi Arabia working for the Ministry of Defence.
1: Okay.
0: And that was an interesting experience.
1: Let's go back for the Saudi Arabia. Mm-hmm. How was your first time you went there? And I think you went with your wife, Moses.
0: She came after. I was there about 2 or 3 months.
1: Can we talk about your marriage before we go to Saudi Arabia so the people understand for the basic life there? Mm-hmm. So I think you get married as a Somali lady in the 90s.
0: Yes, I did.
1: I think that is tough.
0: 1997.
1: And that is a tough compared for our culture, because I think for that time we are not integrating for that in culture to another culture.
0: Yeah.
1: Especially for our parents. Yeah. That time they will never be allowed for someone who is not our background. Beside our background, it's not from our even culture in Africans. White man coming to the house and saying, "Hey, I want your girl." I think that how does happen?
0: Yeah, well, when I arrived back in New Zealand, I'd been working in East Africa, and I think 1991, and a friend of ours is Kenyan, Jono. And I met her. It's a bit of a story, but I went to buy a book called The African Ark. And the guy who was standing next to me was buying the same book, by strange coincidence. So we got talking, and I said, "Oh, I've just arrived back from Kenya and Uganda and East Africa." And he said, "I know a Kenyan lady that you might meet her. Just give her a call. She'll be pleased to have a cup of tea on that." So I did, and I went around there, and there was this with a young Somali girl sitting in the corner there, hardly speak a word of English, and a hello, and that was it. And that was, I knew Sarah for about 3 years to say hello. And then she got accepted for nursing and went away to Nelson. I'm not sure how we progressed from saying hello to holding hands, but... But we did.
1: Okay.
0: And, you know, I think, you know, you've raised the issues of culture and religion and all this. Look, I think that they're very real issues. They are difficult. And I recognise the parents' attitude. My mother-in-law, I don't think she really spoke to me for a very long time, until one day we were going all in Somali traditional dress when she saw me with my matwis and everything. From that moment on, I was her boy.
1: Okay, let's come back. So for that moment, for your mother-in-law, didn't speak to you for the long time and not accept you.
0: She spoke to me.
1: She spoke, but not accepting to be in the community.
0: I think it was a bit stand back.
1: Who is this? Yeah, I understand. But the moment you were for the Somali culture clothes, what happened?
0: Oh, she grabbed my hand and held, which was the first time she ever grabbed my hand.
1: Wow.
0: And she held it, you know, she was so pleased.
1: Aww.
0: She couldn't stop, you know, doing that. And
1: that's exception of coming, you are a part of us now.
0: Yeah.
1: Do you think that was the first things you have to do when you see your... Is it for today, what we say, like if someone else want to do it for that and get married, is it best to wear for the culture before he's going to the home?
0: That's a good question.
1: Yeah.
0: The first time you probably won't be dressed up in a Maoist.

0: I think I mean, the culture is so important, and I don't claim to be an expert. Sarah still pulls me up on the cultural things.
1: No.
0: Don't let the Somali people see you doing that, do that. Oh, goodness, I forgot, you know. So it is important, and, you know, and likewise the religion. I think the religion is a pretty difficult one. I never considered myself a Christian.
1: Mm.
0: I think over the years my attitude to my understanding of Islam has really changed quite a lot, you know, and I look at what the Quran says and I look at what other people say about Christianity, all that, and frankly, the Quran makes more sense, to be very honest. Yeah, it makes more sense.
1: Yeah.
0: So I'm not a great one for ritual or anything like that, but I'm there, yeah.
1: Yeah. So I'm still interested to talk about for the culture things, okay? So you went for the ma'ouz and the traditional clothes, and you went for the mother-in-law, and then she...
0: She totally changed.
1: And said, "Hi, you are our man now." So you feel like, "Hey, I'm a part of the now welcoming." Yeah, how was your feeling for that time?
0: Oh, it was pretty good actually, you know, because we'd always gotten on well, but by that time, I knew that I was part of the family.
1: Yes, absolutely.
0: I knew I was part of her family.
1: And
0: I've always been included, you know, always been part of the family, been included in those discussions and that, and I've never felt left out.
1: Yes, absolutely.
0: So I think, you know, the first couple I met was a Kiwi, actually, and it was 1991, and he had been evacuated out of Mogadishu to Uganda, and I was asked to look after the family.
1: Mm.
0: He was from Wellington, Pakeha. His wife was Somali.
1: Wow.
0: And they had two kids, I think, from memory, two kids.
1: Mm.
0: And so that was the first one I ever met.
1: Okay.
0: And, and then it was quite funny, I was in Wellington one time and I got into a taxi and I greeted him in Somali. He said, "Where did you learn that?" I said, "Well, my wife taught me, actually." He said, "You're married to a Somali?" I said, "Yes." "No, there's no one married to a Somali."
1: He couldn't
0: actually get it in his head that someone, you know, a Somali woman marry outside her culture.
1: Are you still getting that kind of questions?
0: No. There was a time when we would go to the mall and we would be walking along and people were coming this way and you could see them. We would have Raha, you know, our daughter.
1: Yeah.
0: She was between us holding her hands and people would go, "Look at her, look at me, then look at the little one down here." But we don't get that anymore.
1: Yeah.
0: Not at all.
1: And I think nowadays the people, they integrated each other and they it was not the same for the 90s-something. Yeah,
0: no.
1: Just that time was so tough, I think, for the parents, especially for parents to accept for the out of the culture.
0: Mm-hmm.
1: But nowadays I don't think we have that kind much. But I think you're so brave to do that. I don't think so. Our parents that time would never be. And back to the Saudi Arabia now.
0: Yes.
1: Arabian Saudi Arabia.
0: An interesting country.
1: Yeah.
0: It certainly was then. I understand it's changed.
1: What time was that time?
0: 2002 or 3, I think.
1: Oh, 2002, yeah.
0: It was a pretty tough place, especially for the woman, you know.
1: You are often a Somali lady.
0: Yeah.
1: And you are going there as wife and husband.
0: Yeah.
1: So how's your experience? That's what I want to know.
0: Well, I mean, I was in a good position because, you know, you pay no tax, you get free housing and free phone and everything.
1: Mm.
0: So we're in a pretty good position. I was working for the Ministry of Defence and I was a senior environmental health officer for the ministry.
1: Mm.
0: So I got around all the military bases, invited to stuff and so on. It was a place where, you know, the woman could not go out on her own without a mahram.
1: Mahram means someone you cannot marry.
0: Correct.
1: Maybe your brother, your husband, or close
0: relatives. And they had religious police on the streets, the Mutawa, you know.
1: Okay.
0: And I've seen them with it. They used to carry bamboo canes, you know, and at prayer time, they'd be whipping the people like this to get them into the mosque for prayers.
1: Okay.
0: You know, which, you know, to my mind, you know, religion is something you do with your heart, not being forced.
1: And, yes.
0: By that, and someone came around, I think Sarah would relate the experience she had of a young Mutawa, a young man. He said to her, "Why aren't you covering your face?" And Sarah said, "Because I'm beautiful." And so that was, and fair enough, you know, why not? But it was a difficult place. But I knew people, like, for instance, you can't get alcohol or anything like that, but the supermarkets were full of non-alcohol beer. It looked exactly the same, but it's zero alcohol.
1: Okay.
0: And a lot of people used to buy that and they'd heat it up to drive off the carbon dioxide, the fizz, and then they'd put yeast and put the alcohol back in. So a lot of people, I knew someone who became an alcoholic in Saudi Arabia, but as I said, those days are gone.
1: So they will make their own alcohol at home?
0: Yeah.
1: And then they will use for...
0: Yeah, a lot of people did that. A lot of the expatriate people. I don't know, I can't say about Somalis, but... Somalis, Saudis, I don't know. But for the expatriate people, a lot did.
1: So when you're entering Saudi Arabia, that's what happened? You have any story about that?
0: Well, we had the war between Saudi Arabia and Iraq, you know, so we got evacuated to New Zealand for the war.
1: Okay.
0: And that was good because the Ministry of Defence paid for everything to go back, but I had the chance to travel up to Japan and visit my son there in Tokyo, Sayagun. There was just those experiences of, you know, working in a culture which men and women, the women then weren't allowed to drive, you know, so there was quite a separation of men and women. And the idea, we got invited to a wedding, you know, all the women were off in another room somewhere and all the men there. So that was a bit strange to me, you know, because in New Zealand, you're all in together, you know.
1: Yes. Yeah. You can't be. So that way you can't be
0: No.
1: together. So women's half a place and women's half to place.
0: Well, you had the experience, I think one experience that always stuck in my mind is that... when I first arrived there, I was given an ikama, like identity card, and it was purple. I didn't know until later that it was, the purple meant that I was Christian. And I said to them, well, look, I'm not a Christian, and I got married by the sheikh.
1: Yeah.
0: And according to Islamic law, I was married according to that.
1: Yeah.
0: And so anyhow, when Sarah arrived at the airport, she had to be handed over, you have to be handed over to your mahram.
1: Yeah, you are
0: so
1: the mahram,
0: she had, first of all, she had to come and collect my ikama and take it back. Okay. So the guy takes one look at this Christian ikama and he says, oh, you're a Muslim woman, you know, you can't marry this Christian man.
1: Yeah.
0: And fortunately, because the Ministry of Defence intervened and they said, no, she's arrived on a visit visa. She will go to a residence visa at that time. Then that law applies, so they're able to come. But he said to, you know, Sarah was telling me that the immigration people said to Ra, who was just a little baby, a few months old.
1: Yeah, daughter.
0: This woman, is she Muslim? I mean, how does a three-month-old baby know whether they're Muslim or not and take the shahada?
1: Oh, yeah. That's a silly question.
0: It is a silly question.
1: Yeah.
0: So I think it sort of gets the point to me that you've got to use your brain, got to use your mind and intelligence when you're thinking about these questions.
1: Yeah, absolutely,
0: Yeah.
1: Well, this was tough. So you become a Muslim then again?
0: Yeah, I had to... do my shahada and everything, and it was I had to redo everything, and I had to go to another lecture. And,
1: well,

0: a whole lot of lectures, actually. It was a Somali, Mutawa, and he lectured me for about 2 hours.
1: Again?
0: Yeah.
1: There.
0: Yeah. Mm. And so now I have... It's like I'd say to someone...
1: So now you have a certificate to say, you know?
0: I have a certificate. I bet you don't.
1: I don't know.
0: You don't? I have a certificate saying I'm Muslim, signed by the Saudi Minister of Islamic Affairs.
1: Wow.
0: Yeah.
1: You did.
0: Yes.
1: So that the person was Somali who was doing
0: He was Somali, yeah.
1: And then what was the one we see Sahara, you and... Is this Sahara?
0: No. Sorry, just repeat the question.
1: That person who was doing for the certificate, he was a Somalian, yeah? For the da'wah person.
0: No. Mm. Oh, excuse me.
1: Okay, no worries, yeah.
0: Let's read that out. So you're talking about the one that said to me...
1: Yeah.
0: Are you some, no?
1: Yeah, and the minister was the one who was like, tell you if you are not, who was so confused about if you are Muslim or not.
0: Oh, yeah. And no, he was the immigration officer.
1: Okay. Yeah. So,
0: okay, should we start again?
1: Yeah, it's not Muslim person there. It was not a Somali person
0: no.
1: there. Yeah, okay.
0: He was an immigration officer.
1: Mm.
0: Yeah.
1: Okay.
0: Yeah.
1: So you get your certificate, so now you are proved to be.
0: I am.
1: So you can go our guard now, too.
0: Yes. Yes, I have my certificate,
1: nice.
0: My photo, and
1: okay,
0: everything.
1: So they prove you like kid.
0: I'm proved.
1: Then they take for the one for the and what was purple color?
0: Yes, and I had a green one after that.
1: Then you get a green one.
0: Yes, so quite often when I used to go around the bases and to hold my, I had to give them my karma, you know, for security, and they look at it and they knew straight away that I was Muslim.
1: Mm.
0: And they look at it and they look at me, you know, like this. And I think it was a bit of a new experience
1: for
0: someone.
1: Yeah. For that time, it's too early, it's 2000s. Mm. Yeah, I think you get quite experiences.
0: Yeah.
1: Yeah.
0: And, yeah, so...
1: What did you miss in Saudi Arabia?
0: Look, I don't know about missing. I think, I mean, it's a whole new experience and a whole new way of looking at things. So, and I find that really interesting. I quite enjoyed Saudi Arabia, but I think on balance, you know, the time I spent there 3 years, that was enough. I don't want it anymore. But, you know, once again, in fairness to Saudi Arabia, I understand that it's changed a lot since those days.
1: Mm-hmm.
0: Yeah, it was pretty tough, especially for the woman.
1: Mm-hmm.
0: Yeah. But anyhow, so, then I was, when I retired, or just before I retired, I was contacted by someone. They said, are you interested in a consult, doing consulting in the Pacific? And I said, yeah, that's something I'm interested in. So I got hold of a friend of mine, Denise and Judy, two friends. We formed our own consulting company.
1: Yes.
0: And we had a 5-year contract under the New Zealand Aid Program to assist the Tongan Ministry of Health. So we wrote the standard operating procedure manual for the Tongan Ministry of Health.
1: Okay.
0: We carried out assessment of all the water supplies in Samoa.
1: Oh.
0: We've written the communicable disease outbreak manual for Kiribati.
1: Mm.
0: And that was, I think, one of the highlights of my career, anyhow, doing that consulting, because we had a wide-ranging brief. We could, you know, we had our own business, our own company, and, you know, we could, you know, negotiate with WHO. So we did work under contract with the World Health Organization and got good feedback on that. So I really enjoyed that consulting, and we had a wonderful time in the Pacific.
1: Wow.
0: Great people up there. Yeah.
1: Nice.
0: A lot of fun.
1: Thank you for your service. I think you did a lot to the community. Mm. You know, internationally and locally even. So
0: you did
1: a lot.
0: And here I am now with the Somali community, not retired.
1: We will come. Yeah, you will never retire for us. Yeah, you will never retire. So now, after retiring, how's your? Or we will talk about for Somali community. Mm. How long have you been in Somali? Yeah, we make you Somali.
0: There's some people that don't agree with that, but
1: we agree. Ongoing. We will text you. Don't worry. The majority leader is, you know.
0: Yeah. Look, I think.
1: You are

0: part of us.
1: I think it's one of the beauties of a cross-cultural relationship. You know, you learn the best parts of other cultures, your partner's culture. So, and I think that's really nice.
0: Yeah,
1: it's really nice to have. Mm. I don't claim to understand everything. My uptake of the Somali language has been shocking. Sarah tells me off all the time. And I say to her, well, you know, every time I try to speak Somali, you tell me I'm murdering the language, so...
0: Yeah, we judge.
1: So there's no encouragement to learn it.
0: Yeah,
1: so
0: we don't encourage the people. We judge the people. That's what I mean.
1: I find that I understand a reasonable number of words, but I hear the words in isolation, you know. And then thinking, I give up trying to put them together.
0: Okay. Come down for the language.
1: Yeah.
0: What do you understand more?
1: Oh, hoyo.
0: Oh, I like that. Hoyo, mom.
1: How are you,
0: auntie?
1: Abaya.
0: Sister.
1: Awowe.
0: And grandfather.
1: Aniga.
0: Aniga, me.
1: Yeah.
0: Nice.
1: For those sorts of words.
0: For the food?
1: For the wood. Basto. I've forgotten the word for milk now. You'll have to remind me.
0: Angolo?
1: No, I was trying to think of the word for milk and I've forgotten it.
0: Ano,
1: that's it.
0: Ano, yeah. Rice?
1: Rice, yeah.
0: What is rice? What means rice in Somali?
1: I think if I remember, it's much the same, isn't it?
0: Hmm?
1: Isn't it much the same?
0: No, rice, bris.
1: Oh, bris, that's it. Mm.
0: Moss, what is moss?
1: Moss, now you're showing me.
0: No, if you didn't ask what is moss in English.
1: I know the word, but I can't think of it at the moment.
0: Moss?
1: Yeah.
0: What which fruit we like most?
1: Bananas.
0: Right,
1: of course.
0: So, are you ever eat rice with a banana?
1: Yes, I do.
0: You are Somali then?
1: Yes, absolutely.
0: Yeah, we'll give you the certificate. We'll give you the certificate now to be a Somali. If you eat rice with a banana.
1: Yeah, rice. I do eat rice with a banana.
0: How's the test?
1: Yeah, it's good.
0: Great test. It's unique we have, you know.
1: I think so.
0: Yeah.
1: I think so.
0: We eat everything with the banana, especially rice.
1: Yeah.
0: Yeah. So, you are in Somali community for the last 30 years, I think.
1: Nearly, yes. It's 29 years of marriage this year.
0: Yeah, just say 30 years now.
1: Don't remind me.
0: Don't remind me. So, when was the first time you think like Somalian arrived in Christchurch?
1: There were a few Somalis here. Sarah was one of them. Mm. But the first big group of Somalis came in 1991, I think, from memory.
0: Mm.
1: I was a Red Cross volunteer and I was in charge of the resettlement process for those 91 people.
0: Mm.
1: And it was a bit different from what it is now because the responsibility was given out to, like, the local provider, which is Red Cross, and we had so much money and we had to go and, I mean, we didn't get, a flat pack of new material from Kmart or furniture, and we had to go and buy all second-hand stuff.
0: Mm.
1: And it's quite a job to get good quality second-hand stuff and get people to accept it.
0: Mm.
1: A lot of people, there were people that didn't like getting that, That's fine, they're entitled to that opinion, but we just didn't have the resources.
0: It was 1991 when the summons.
1: The first major group.
0: Yeah, I think that was the first time when the civil war started in Somalia.
1: Yeah, that's right.
0: Yeah, so that was the first time. Mm. Compared for that time and today, do you think like it totally changed the community?
1: Yeah. I mean, the amount of resources put in there is a lot more.
0: Mm-hmm.
1: A lot of people here that I see in Christchurch have got good accommodation. They've got, new Kāinga Ora places, or near new. In 1991, the flats and that people got, there was those old, cold houses and it was not good.
0: Yeah, I think Christchurch changed a lot
1: It's improved
0: that time.
1: A lot.
0: Yeah,
1: it improved
0: after
1: a lot.
0: Earthquake, yeah.
1: And, I think there are organisations there that are ready and willing to help.
0: Mm-hmm.
1: There's people like,

0: CIRC, there's Red Cross, there's Canterbury Somali Association, or Canterbury Somali Trust, I should say now.
1: Mm-hmm.
0: And so those people are there and they can help.
1: Yeah. For compared for the people who are arriving for that time and the people who are getting resettled nowadays, do you think it's a big difference for that?
0: Yeah, I think there is a difference. You know, there's a number of people who have arrived from Malaysia, have been in Malaysia for a while.
1: Yeah.
0: And those people are actually quite a... I think they're more well-prepared, I think, for New Zealand society, you know.
1: Okay.
0: They come from a country which is Islamic, but it's also part of the Commonwealth, so there's very similar traditions, you know.
1: And Malaysia is a multicultural country where, like, the different people who are living, you know, and within they have a different... and the tribes like Indian, Chinese, and Malay. So you can see, like, it's a big. So I think, yeah, you are right for that. So what if for our, if I say, like, what was your biggest shock in Somali culture?
0: Oh, that's a good one. I haven't got one off the cuff. a big shock.
1: Yeah.
0: I don't know. I don't think I can answer that. I don't think I've had any major shocks.
1: Eating with banana, even not a shock?
0: No, that wasn't a shock. I mean, I'd been working in East Africa, so I did all those things. Yeah.
1: Oh, so, yeah, you eat for matoke, that's why you don't get shocked.
0: Yeah, matoke. Yeah. Yeah.
1: Do you went for the Kenya also?
0: I was based in Kenya for a while, but running out of Kenya up to southern Sudan. So I was based mainly in Lokichoke, which is up in the north, near the Sudanese border.
1: Yeah.
0: And that's actually where I first came into contact with Somali people. I was invited to a wedding from a local family that lived very close to where we lived.
1: 1989.
0: That was the first Somali people that I came into contact with.
1: Quite. So that was you didn't get any shock?
0: No shock.
1: Culture shock?
0: No, I don't think so. not from dealing with the people here in Christchurch. Because as I said, I'd been working in East Africa a while, and we'd met a lot of different cultures there.
1: Our conclusion. Let's conclude now. I think we talked a lot, and I'm happy to know you more, you know. And thank you for sharing us all those things. And thank you for your experience, your service for the communities. And you are doing great job to our community.
0: Thank you.
1: You know, we always appreciate your time, how you're supporting our community. We are proud to give you another. No, I'm not saying that one. I don't want Sarah to be fighting with me. I think we are proud to have you as a, you know, one of our us. You are us. And if I tell you, give us the last talk or the last things, what do you think you can? We will have another program, don't worry, but this one, we just, yeah.
0: So I think the message that I guess that I really want to say is that it's been a journey, you know, and as I said before, we've been married 29 years this year, and one thing I can, you know, say I can thank Sarah is she's made me an integral part of her family, and from that into the community that, you know, and I feel that, you know, I've got a big family behind me now that I'm part of, you know.
1: How many numbers?
0: Oh, well, who knows, 600 or 700. No, not that. No, but there's a big family, a big group of people behind me now that I know accept me as part of the community. Some may not, who knows.
1: Where? No one can say that. Yeah? You are a part of us.

0: So if I ask you any advice for the young Somalian who are getting, or young people who are getting settled here, for your experience, you through a lot, so what do you think you can advise them to?
1: Look, I think we've discussed this before, Ridwan, that my advice to people is to take the opportunities that are offered to you. Even if you don't think much of them at the time, take the opportunity. You will never know where it leads. You never know. And, you know, I've taken opportunities that have led me all around the world, and living and working in a huge variety of places, and I'm very thankful for that. I really am.
0: Take the opportunity.
1: Yeah, take the opportunities as they come. You may not recognise them as opportunities, but they are there.
0: Yeah. So the advice is, any young person, take the opportunity. You never know when.
1: You never know when it will come and where it will lead.
0: Yes. Yeah. That's your advice.
1: My advice? Can't say it's perfect, but that's right.
0: Thank you so much. Thank you so much for your time. And we really, really appreciate you. And I think we will have another talk.
1: Okay.
0: Okay?
1: Yeah, happy to do it.
0: Are you happy to do?
1: Happy to do it.
0: Enjoy it?
1: Yeah.
0: Yeah. Say bye to in Somali language, then we will finish.
1: You're committed.
0: Because you are with us for that, yes, you have to say bye in Somali.
1: Well, I can say ma'salam.
0: Ma'salam, that's all.
1: I view that as Arabic now.
0: Yes, we accept you. Thank you, time, and you. Thank you for all. That was our last.
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May 10, 2026. 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So dito sa New Zealand naman, as of April 1, 2026, the adult minimum wage in New Zealand is $23.95. Uy, tumaas na. Akala ko $22.70 pa nung mga nakaraan. But this is new. As of April 1, 2026, $23.95 na per hour. Per hour. So, compute. $23 per hour, how much you will be earning in 40 hours a week? Wow, wala akong kuan ah. Wala tayo. 40 hours. So, 930 something like that, 930 per week before tax. So ibig sabihin kung nakasahod ka ng $23.95 per hour based on the standard work of 40 hours per week, this equates to a monthly gross income approximately $4,151 or $958 per week. O, so, diba? 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

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That is what their comment is. 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
0: Okay, oras natin is 31 minutos na ang nakalipas sa oras ng alas 6 at patuloy kayo dito nakikinig with El Capitan dito sa Kabayan Radio, dito lamang sa Plains Media, Christchurch, New Zealand. 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

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At sa may northern part ng New Zealand, North Island ng New Zealand, sa may Manawatu Region via People's Manawatu People's Radio MPR. So, nasa Palmerston North. So, ang Kabayan Radio is nationwide. 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

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Okay. Yeah, medyo mahina kasi ang ating internet connection dito. Kaya hindi natin makikita ang active na follower or managed video. Paano ba ito, no comments? So, yeah. So, yeah. Balik tayo dito sa ating Mother's Day celebration. Sa Mother's Day celebration is dito sa New Zealand, is held every second Sunday of May. So, doon sa Pilipinas, second Sunday din sa May. Sa Pilipinas, ang Mother's Day is not a public holiday. Although not a traditional Filipino holiday. Ang Mother's Day, hindi iyan traditional na Filipino holiday. Dahil ang okasyon na yan ay naganap yan sa popularidad noong American colonial period influence. 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

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So, dito, practice din yan dito, Sunday market or Saturday market, weekend markets, yan ang tawag. So, but Mother's Day itself, ang Mother's Day itself is a very important. It's not just only a tradition that masasabi mo na ma-feel. Everyone feels very important when they will be greeted a happy Mother's Day. 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So, by that, in the Philippines, Mother's Day is not really matawag natin na widely practice. 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So doon, ang multimedia could help let them feel or let them teach those people na, uy, Mother's Day, ganyan pala mag-celebrate ng Mother's Day. 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

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The Alpha Phi Omega will be sponsoring another movie coming up this coming May 8. 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So, ang pelikula na ito will be the premiere. Premiere? So, a premiere show on the 8th of May, 6 p.m. Alas 6 ng hapon. So I think this takes 2 hours. Ang title is The Ship Detectives. 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But it said that parang ang amo ay napaslang at ang mga ship ay gumawa ng paraan para malaman ang culprit sa pagpatay ng sa pagpaslang doon sa kanilang amo, kaya nagiging detectives itong mga ship. The ticket price is $25 dahil premiere. At kung meron kayong mga katanungan, pwede kayong mag-message sa akin. And this show is organized by the Alpha Phi Omega Alumni Association. And the proceeds will go to help most of the mga nangangailangan ng tulong dito sa New Zealand. Actually, the Alpha Phi Omega is supporting

0: Halswell Quarry. We are supporting the St. John. We are supporting the blood bank here at may isa pa City Mission. So that were all the free services of the, some of those are private institution that helps also the community, which is Alpha Phi Omega is one of their supporter and helps to fund their mission, help the community. So napakaganda ito, at ito ata ang ship detectives ay meron 80 seats available. Ibig sabihin mayroon siyang 80 tickets available, and I think there is already more than half ang naibenta. But anyway, maraming maraming salamat ulit sa lahat natin mga taga-subaybay dito sa ating programa. Ito si El Capitan, magpapaalam ulit, at I think until next week, kita-kita ulit tayo, the same time, the same day, every Tuesday, 6 to 7 in the evening. Babu.
1: 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Patuloy kayo nakikinig sa Kabayan Radio dito sa Plains Media o Tatahi, New Zealand.
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Well, hello, folks. Welcome to another edition of Back Porch Bluegrass. I'm your host, Paul Trenwith, and got a show lined up for you that I think you're going to enjoy today. I've got music from about three different LPs, so I am digging deep into my collection and hope you're going to enjoy some of the choices. That opening track was one called Soaring on the Strings, and I wrote that tune together with my wife Colleen Trenwith, and it was her playing the fiddle, doing a superb job, and I have to admit it's one of my favourite tunes of all the ones that we've put together. Soaring on the Strings was about my favourite. Oh, here's another favourite we're going to get into with Dan Tominski from the album Carry Me Across the Mountains. One of my favourite songs written by Jimmy Davis, Charles Mitchell and Bonnie Dodd from way back. Dan Tominski doing lead vocals and mandolin, Tony Rice on rhythm guitar, Jerry Douglas on dobro, Ron Stewart on banjo. It's a pretty good group. Stan Tominski doing the lead vocal and the choruses, Barry Bales playing bass and Aubrey Haney playing fiddle. Can't get much better than that, folks. I hope you're going to enjoy I Dreamed of an Old Love Affair.

that makes such a good bluegrass song. Dreamed of an old love affair, and they do it beautifully. Well, we're getting into the first of the LPs now, and this is an LP called From the Beginning, and it's a UK issue of a couple of albums from the USA, and it's a band, Country Gazette. From the Beginning, it's called, and it's got tracks that they have recorded in 1972 and in 1974. And the general lineup is Byron Berline on fiddle, Roger Bush on bass, Kenny Wirtz on guitar, Alan Mundy on five-string banjo. And this group grew out of other albums like Doug Dillard and Gene Clark's Expedition. They all changed. The Kentucky Colonels got involved with it. Clarence White played for a little while. Lots of people have played for a little while with the band. And Country Gazette is basically this lineup, though. And I'm going to play a couple of tracks off this. The first one we're going to do now is one called The Lonesome Blues.

Oh, that's some pretty good bluegrass music from the Country Gazette there, and we might hear from them a little bit later on in the program. Now I'm going to play a banjo tune that from one of my favourite players, Bill Emerson, and I always loved the way he played the melody very clearly and just got some nicely timed licks. And I heard him when he first played with Cliff Waldron. Emerson and Waldron, their first album is called New Shades of Grass, and he did some lovely playing on that, and they're a real influence on our early days playing bluegrass music. And here he is doing a tune called Little Nellie Gray, and I've more recently found out that Darling Nellie Gray is a real song back from the 1850s, and it's a story of a young man who's he was a slave, and his girlfriend was a slave, and she was sold to another owner far, far away, and he'd lost his darling Nellie Gray, and he

pined away for her. It's a beautiful song, quite a tragic song, typical of that era, I guess. And it's a really nice tune. Bill doesn't do the words for it, he just plays it as a banjo tune. But I thought you might like to hear it, because I'd like to hear it. So that's good enough for me. Here's Bill Everson playing Darling. He called it Little Nellie Gray. Cliff Waldron's playing guitar. Garland Alderman playing mandolin. Yes, it is. And fiddle, Bill Poffenberger, I think, if there's any. Tom Gray playing bass. All the various musicians from around Washington at the time playing Little Nellie Gray. Let's have a listen.

see what I mean about nice, clear banjo playing? Just lovely. And Garland Alderman's solo was really nice on the mandolin too. It's a lovely song. Look it up if you can, Darling Nellie Gray. It's got some lovely words to it that, and it makes a lovely tune. Let's get on with the show, Paul. Leanne Womack is a sort of country singer, sings acoustic country bluegrass, but in the album Industrial Strength Bluegrass, it was just a real treasure of an album that was sent to me from Ray Reschenberg in Hamilton, Ohio, in the USA. And it's just a wonderful album, recreating some of the songs that were found around southwestern Ohio's musical legacy, of particularly in bluegrass in the 1950s and 60s and early 70s. And it's got some wonderful musicians on it. And the song that I've picked out to play is A Picture from Life's Other Side. Leanne Womack's doing the lead vocals, Mike Bubbs playing bass, Jason Carter fiddle, Jason Barry is doing mandolin and harmony fiddles, and Kenny Smith playing guitar. And many of you will be familiar with Seldom Seen or John Duffy's version of this song, but here's Leanne Womack, and she does a pretty good job of it. Let's hear her.

0: I know how it feels when you sing it. I know what it does to you. And I know the evil feeling that you feel when you sing it.
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0: You're with episode 557 of Retrospect 60s Garage Punk Show with my special guest selector this week, Peter Klopek from Luxembourg. Three of his selections. We had the Starfires with I Never Loved Her, then Barry and the Remains. They're on the show from time to time, actually sometimes just known as the Remains. Out of Boston, Massachusetts, fronted by Barry Tashian. They had formed in 1964 at Boston University, where all of the band members were first-year students. Barry and the Remains, a track called When I Want to Know. And then Peter's third selection, The High Tensions. It's a 45 from 1966, recorded for Hit Recording Company, an A-side called Poor Man. These guys had a bunch of singles in 1966 and 1967. Interestingly, they have one called Tommy Day's High Tensions on the A side with another band called the Tensionettes on the B side. Interesting. Whether that was the High Tensions with a female singer or what, I don't know. There's a mystery for me to uncover another day. Or maybe our guest, Peter Klopek, might uncover that. So, Peter, three amazing choices. And one thing I've noticed with all of your selections, but that set too, very much a garage punk slant to what you like.
1: Yeah.
0: Would that fair comment?
1: So, I mean, when I started with Bebels, and my very first Bebels was number two. And I haven't been listening.

0: Kubernetes now for quite a while. There's so much nicer stuff out there. But I've always been interested in American garage funk, very little in Europe, very little around the world. There are a couple of exceptions, like Mexican stuff. There's a couple of Japanese stuff. But basically, I'm mainly interested in American stuff. And I really have a notion to collect compilations. I never had any interest in bands, apart from the Sonics. The Sonics is a real exception. But otherwise, and then I always have these shifts. I sometimes like more melodic garage funk. And then sometimes more the harder one, like the Swamp Rats and so on.
1: Well, we'll hear lots more of those garage punk and proto-punk influenced selections from Peter Klopek straight after this.
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1: It's Retrospect 60s Garage Punk Show. Our guest, Peter Klopek. Another set from him, as he is our guest selector this week. Every track in this episode is selections. Peter, next up, we've got a band called The Knights. Tell us about the track.
0: So The Knights are from 1965, from Albuquerque. And I've actually found a new source for 60s garage stuff, which is absolutely, it seems, endless, is YouTube. YouTube offers you an amazing selection of people who are collecting stuff, which I never even have found on records. Huh?
1: Well, this is one of your discoveries. Let's check it out. The Knights from Albuquerque, New Mexico. This is I Want to Love You.

0: go home and smash those crummy records. Get rid of the Beatles and the Herman's Hermits and the rest of that crowd.
1: Retrospect, 60s garage punk, garage rock, and psychedelia.

you with episode 557 of Retrospect 60s Garage Punk Show. Remember, that means there are 556 back episodes. You won't find them all online, but certainly you will find at least a couple of hundred via all good podcasting places. I invite you to go and make the most of those while they exist. And if you can drop a review, that would be awesome as well. So we just had three more of our guest selector, Peter Klopek's selections. The Knights with I Want to Love You, then a band called The Revelers. They are from Brooklyn, New York, recorded for a label called PJ Records. This one, a 7-inch single from May 1964. And in that great retrospect tradition, it's the B-side. Track called It Just Can't Be. And then we had The Soul Survivors, another B-side. The Soul Survivors, they were originally called the Brittions, a little bit of a Anglophile trend in a number of the bands featured in this episode. They're from a place called Marion, Ohio. They were together 64 to 68. They changed their name to the Soul Survivors, one of a number of bands with that name. Record

0: recorded six songs. So the Soul Survivors, I Won't Cry. Peter, great selections.
1: Yeah, I mean, it was very difficult to make this selection. I mean, I own so many songs, and I listen sometimes when I'm driving. I listen to old retrospect shows, and then I listen to some YouTube stuff. And it's always my top list is always, this is always changing. So it was not easy to compile this list. But there are a couple of songs in there which I have discovered already years ago, which were always been on the top of my list. And of course, I mean, for me, the Swamp Rats is actually really what garage punk means for me.
0: You said earlier in this episode that American garage punk is where your heart lies, but you have selected a short global garage set, starting off with that 60s garage classic, Hey Joe. Firstly, yeah, with a cover from an artist you wouldn't normally expect to hear on a 60s garage punk show. I have played this one once before, though, because I think it is a worthy inclusion. It's a great cover. Tell us about your selected cover of Hey Joe.
1: Yeah. Well, Johnny Holiday, I mean, my married family is French, and Johnny Holiday, even
0: he's like Francis Elvis. Yeah.
1: Voila, he is the superstar. He is the Beatles off. I mean, I never really liked him. But when I discovered in your show that this guy actually also did some great psych, I thought, wow, I have to have it. And I was trying to find the original single, couldn't. So I found it on YouTube and downloaded it. And this is one of my top songs. I mean, I'm a huge fan of Hey Joe. I have collected, I'm trying to find all versions. And I've even tried to convince Phil to make a Hey Joe show just with Hey Joe pieces, which we never did. But this one is, for me, is one of the best ones.
0: All right. This is Johnny Holiday from March 1967 with his cover of Hey Joe.

prometido.

0: with Retrospect, 60s Garage Punk Show, a special guest selector episode. My guest is Peter Klopek from Luxembourg, and that was his three global garage selections, starting off with Johnny Halliday with Hey Joe, then a band called Rangers Sound, or The Ranger Sound, depending where you see it written, an Italian beat band out of Padova, formed in 1965, very much influenced by The Pretty Things, The Who, and The Kinks. They eventually changed their name to I Ragazzi da Capelli Verdi. The Ranger Sound, a track called Ricordami from 1966. A favorite of
1: yours, Peter? An amazing song. Yeah. Absolutely an amazing song. I mean, when I heard it the first time, I bought this Italian compilation, which I can't even remember. That's in my collection somewhere. And I have never really listened to it again for many years. But this song, I have it as an MP3 in the car, and I listen to it very often. This is just simply, it's just pure, simple Italian psych.
0: And we wrap the short Global Garage set with another version of Hey Joe from what's claimed to be the first rock and roll group in Spanish in the world, because they were formed back in 1957. A bunch of students from a school called High School 4 from the National Autonomous University of Mexico got together and formed Los Locos del Ritmo. That was their cover of Hey Joe. So, interestingly, Halliday's slow version followed by Los Locos del Ritmo's fast version, which is an interesting parallel because, of course, the song was in a fast version when first recorded by a 60s garage band, and then it was Jimi Hendrix and others who slowed it right down. So we see that parallel with those two selections.
1: Absolutely, absolutely. I never liked the Jimi Hendrix version, and for me, for a long time, I really thought this is the original, like most people.
0: Oh, like most people. Yeah, absolutely. Yeah. Well, I love them all. Hey Joe from Johnny Halliday, Hey Joe from Los Locos del Ritmo, and in the middle, Rangers Sound, Ricordami.
2: 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I may not be able to have a beer or coffee in person, but we can do it virtually. On with the show.
0: We continue now with Peter Klopek's selections for this episode of Retrospect, and this next one is a real curio in the great Retrospect tradition. Great selection, Peter. It is a guy born Nicholas Stokes, but known as Simon Stokes or Simon T. Stokes. From what I understand, he moved to Los Angeles in his early 20s and then recorded a bunch of 45s under such varied names as Flower Children and The Heathen Angels, and became a staff writer for Elektra Records. Simon T. Stokes, that's a really interesting selection, Peter. Tell us, where did you come across this track?
1: I came about this, I think it was in one of these YouTube compilations, and there are a couple of collectors on YouTube who create YouTube albums, and in one of these compilations, this was one of the songs, and not even one of the top songs. It was just in the lower part of the recording, and I must really say it struck me. And you know, sometimes you listen to songs, and then you think, wow, that's it. Huh? That's how have you missed this?
0: Like The Driving Stupid for me. How do people not know about this band? They're awesome. So Simon T. Stokes, a recording in 1966 for a label called Warrior Records. It is a B-side, and it's a fascinating track. Peter, great choice. This is called Pow, Zap, I'm the Bat.
3: Hey!

0: week.
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0: this salacious material, these abnormalities are corrupting the minds and the hearts of our children. 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
1: Retrospect, 60s garage punk, garage rock, and psychedelia.

0: That's three more great selections from this week's guest selector, Peter Klopek. We started off with amazing track, Pow Zap, I'm the Bat, from Simon T. Stokes. Then we had Sir Lawrence and the Crescents, another Anglophile reference there, a group out of Minnesota, a track called Cheatin' on Me, and then a band briefly mentioned a number of times throughout this episode already, and a definite favourite of Peter's, the Swamp Rats from Pittsburgh, Pennsylvania, fronted by Bob Hocko, a bunch of singles, 1966 and 1967, and some regional success with cover versions. The Swamp Rats, this one from August 67, A-side, No Friend of Mine. You're a big fan of the Swamp Rats, Peter.
1: Absolutely, yeah. I mean, the very first time I heard them was from a hard rock band. They had a cover from, a friend of mine, I really enjoyed it, but nothing else. But then on one of these compilations, I found the original. And wow, this is, for me, is the best example for pure hard 60s garage band.
0: Indeed it is. Great selection, the Swamp Rats, No Friend of Mine.
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0: Peter's next selection is from a band called The Five Bucks on Afton Records from April 1966. They're from Michigan and, again, university students. Apparently the band formed just days after the band members all arrived at the University of Michigan in Ann Arbor in August 1965. Eventually the band changed their name to the Byzantine Empire. Here they are, the Five Bucks. The track is called No Use in Trying. Another favorite of yours, Peter.
1: Yeah, because, you know, I really like this very melodic garage. It makes you simply, I can work greatly with it. And it really, you know, it really makes my day. I mean, I always mix between hard garage and this melodic garage.
0: Let's check it out. The Five Bucks, No Use in Trying.

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2: Coming up next, it's Dean's Faves. 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

Hello, I'm Dean Williamson, welcoming you to another edition of Dean's Faves on i6.9 Plains Media. All right, folks, let's begin with our first song of the evening. It's by a singer whose real name is Robert James Witchie. Prepare yourselves, performing his well-known song, Bar Witta Bar, God Help Us All, it's Kid Rock.

0: This is Dean Williamson, and you're listening to Dean's Faves on 96.9 Plains Media. That song you heard was Manowar's Carry On, a song many of you probably haven't heard of up until now, but a great song to hear regardless of how you feel about the band. Alright folks, let's move on to our next song of the evening. Here to perform This Ain't a Scene, It's an Arms Race. Well, maybe Bart Simpson will tell you who the band is.
1: Ladies and gentlemen,

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That song you just heard was The Killers' Somebody Told Me. A great song by a band from Las Vegas that I never thought I'd get to play until tonight. All right, folks, let's play our final song of the evening. Do you want to know what this song is about? Well, your guess is as good as mine. But what I do know is that it's an awesome song. Performing Hotel California, you lucky people, it's the Eagles.

0: interesting. I thought there was going to be a backlash, but what happened was people, the talkback show started to really, and people would ring in, and then admit things like, well, you know, I grew up with, you know, Fa'afine. Every family have Fa'afine, and da da da. But they refused to talk about the sex. Let me just say that a friend of mine in Wellington, very well known, married now with children, and was telling me about the same thing. And he says, you know that documentary I said, yes. He said, I saw it, and I happened to say amongst all these Pākehā men or Pārangi men, did you all, and they all watched it. And then they said, well, you know, like, what did you think? And he said, well, you know, I started my sex life with a Fa'afine. And the response from the white guys was saying, does that mean you're queer? And he says, no, it's that was my introduction, because you can't go with the women. So, that was my introduction. But the point he's made, I mean, we're still very, very close friends, and I love him very deeply, but his point was, well, it was just a transition.
1: Mm. Yeah.
0: But the what the thing I like about that was he's open.
2: Yes.
0: So that, you know, that's none of what the Pākehā sort of saying about, oh, you're homo. Like, I mean, that's how you started your life. And he's gone on to marry a beautiful woman and have beautiful children. And that's it.
2: Mm, such binary views of things.
0: Well, it is.
2: That's what I struggle with, is the lack of fluidity in gender and sexuality, especially post-colonisation.
0: Yes. Mama, I have to say that it took me a long time, and indeed some of my older gay friends that I won here earlier this afternoon, we had trouble with the terms, like binary, non-binary, etc., etc.
2: Yeah.
0: But I have to say, personally, for me, once I got my head around, oh, hold on, where does that? I understood it, and I think that's the way to go, because then you define it.
2: Yes.
0: So you could be whatever you want to be, and the factor is the problem is somebody else. Because it does. Because I know a lot of my older gay friends, well, what are they? Are they a lesbian? Are they gay or living? I said, well, it's a more freedom to do, because I think sexuality is fluid.
2: Yeah.
1: 100%. I feel like it's great, and hopefully at some point in our lives, the world is just, we don't come out, we don't do, everyone's free to explore how they want, and without it being like, the first question is, does that mean you're gay? You know, no, I tried something, it's not for me, and this is who I am now.
2: You see it as how you navigate the world, is because of how you may physically appear to people, you are categorized in a certain way but identify in another, and I think that is the one of the most harmful things about this very heteronormative binary way that we have, the mold that we've placed on society and expect people to move through.
1: Yeah.
0: You know, one of the for me, the learning was in certain times throughout my life, Alex and Mama, was particularly in the 80s. In 1986, because the homosexual law reform came, but at the same time, HIV/AIDS also hit it.
2: Mm.
0: Now, I was involved in both, but for me, because of being a health professional, my leaning was towards the HIV.
2: Right.
0: You can't actually, you had to have also the homosexual rule, because you can't talk about condoms and things because it was against the law. So they were sort of integrated, really, the both. But the issue is there were people that came out, and this category of men who had sex who weren't bisexual, they weren't gay, but they had sex with men. And that's why you got that, you know, MSM, men who have sex with men. They have no, and I met a number of those men that, no, I'm not gay. A better definition was actually a man that I sort of had a spiritual healing with once.
2: Can we label that now? Yeah, spiritual healing?
0: Yeah. Everybody has one night stands, but I have spiritual healing. And the thing is that, you know, he said, you know, I'm 98% heterosexual, but it's just that 2%. And I thought, oh, that's interesting. 2%. Well, I've never. But what got me was that, and I sort of thought about this, and my vanity thought was because the it's that. That woman, the woman that she had, and I was struck that on a number of occasions with some of my men, friends like this, other, who I didn't have sex with, but the girlfriends were very,

0: so clinging to them, and as if like, you keep your dirty big time on hands of my boyfriend, you know. I thought, oh, for God's sake, why would I do that for? Not in front of you, something. But my point was,
1: behind closed doors, yeah. Girl, like, you better watch yourself.
0: Men like that, that woman would never ever fully fulfill that guy because
2: he's got that 2%.
0: But so I think, well, you may be 98%, darling, but I got 2%, and my 2% is just as powerful as your 98. But mind you, that's my vanity speaking. But for me, it was, and it was a way of explaining. But I, since then, I find there was such a complex a view of people, like some people. I know that, and I know in Palmerston, when I was living at the time, there was a lovely, lovely lesbian friend of mine who was very supportive during the homosexual, but very, very supportive towards the HIV/AIDS, because a lot of the gay men were frightened of HIV. Well, of course, the lesbians weren't, because their part were women. But she made the biggest mistake of then married a guy. And she was a real dyke, you know, like the butch, the whole lot, you know, the stereotype, what do you call Doc Martens and everything else. And she was ostracized by the lesbian community. Absolutely ostracized. They cut you.
2: Why?
0: Well, because she married a guy.
2: Oh, yeah. That's happening right now with Jojo Siwa.
0: Well, I just did, but, you know, and she's got a lovely daughter, but it was very much like, oh, do you have to talk? Further on, we need to not talk about her. Like, I said, well, it's... That's why I said that the fluidity of the thing. It's
2: definitely.
0: You just can't. I just think, you know, old fuddies like me. I mean, I know that there's other people who had struggled, and I did, sure, because I just thought, well, hold on a minute, wouldn't that, for me, it was sort of like, would that confuse the person? And they said no. So I think that was the only thing. Like, as I said, well, it because of such early age and also the confusion around, but if they're not, well, that's fine.
2: Yeah.
0: But also, I've got to be honest and say that I'm mad because of the mental health area, because the suicide rate amongst gay and lesbian and transgender and rainbow people has never ever improved in the last 20 years, despite the homosexual law reform and everything else.
2: Yeah, I think everyone who is open-minded enough has that 2%.
1: Oh, this is it.
2: This is the world.
1: Do you know what? I just, for me now, I just think everyone's a little spicy until they come out straight.
0: Yeah.
1: To me, I'm like, no, people aren't coming out queer or gay anymore. You just got to come out straight to me. Because I'll just think everyone's fluid.
2: Yeah, until you say you're straight and you're like, oh.
1: Yeah. And I think those limitations that you were talking about, or those perceived limitations of that woman who was part of the lesbian community and then being with a male, those, we see that's such a prominent thing, Alex, that's happening within our community, the gatekeeping of that, and the limitations of that is really difficult. And even for a really long time, me identifying within, you know, being queer or being whatever it might be, and then being with a cis male, heterosexual male for a very long time, a lot of people were like, well, clearly, Mama, you're not part of the rainbow community if you're in a relationship with a straight male. But your partner at the time doesn't determine what your sexuality is.
0: Well, but the other side of this, I know a lot of Samoan Fafi who live with male partners, and, you know, like, they have breasts and they thought that sex change, whatever. Well, I can think of two or three, and they've had the sex change after, and they've been living together for some years. Not, you know, two or three, but some years, like over 10, some of them 15 years. The moment they had sex change, the guy left. But that was, so you then had to ask the question, well, for me, like, well, that's for them to. But the guy was, you know, as far as he was going, that wasn't interested. But you would have thought now that she's finally a woman, like, but it wasn't. So my point is it's all that.
2: Growing up in the UK and then coming to New Zealand, I actually think New Zealand is so far behind in the sexual awakening.
1: Like, oh, we're so conservative. You go to parts of Europe, oh... You know what I mean? They're so, I feel as though they're so sexually liberated.
0: Yes.
1: And we're still stuck. Even having a conversation with somebody the other day, it's so interesting. Like, even educations around menstruation, like, not even, you know, those things that are just, you know, a bodily
2: normal
1: part of
2: life
1: people,
2: things.
1: Normal life things. People just feel very...
2: We don't talk about that.
1: Yeah, it's

0: just something that we don't talk about. But something that I do think about sometimes is something that I'd love to know is, obviously, you came here to Aotearoa at a younger age, but what was... I reflect on our teenage years or young adult lives and what it was like for us as folks part of this, you know, gay community. And to be honest, it was so dull. It was terrible. It was just not... There wasn't a lot of things happening in the dating scene. But for you, Carl, what was that period of your life like?
1: Well, one other thing about that, Mama, was the fact that it was really quite... not quite as shocking. It was sort of like, oh my God. I remember, let me tell you, sort of like, there's that movie Birdcage, you know, about, the Birdcage, like La Cage aux Folles. When I first saw that movie, everybody laughed, it's funny, you know, like, I didn't, I cried. Mm. Because there's a scene where one of the things have to be taught how to walk like a man.
2: Yeah.
1: And I cried because my mother, was bless her heart, and when I first came to New Zealand, she said to me, and she's on record saying it, she goes, I was a bit worried when Carl came because, you know, I was so flamboyant. I was screaming. You said about your laugh, I'd scream, I'd piss off. And my mother used to say, you can't do that here. And I said, why? She said, well, because boys don't do that in New Zealand. And I said, but I'm not doing anything wrong. Mm. And he said, I know that, but that's it's not right. And I could never work out how you could be just who you are. And, like, I know that if you hurt somebody or you try to seduce somebody, then that would be wrong. But, you know, the fact that is, I was just existing.
2: Just trying to be your normal self.
1: Well, that's it. And I had to be careful because I think, was I naive or just dumb or just... I just knew that because I would hug everybody because that's what I did in Samoa.
0: Yeah.
1: And, but... And then what I've also learned, so I'm really grateful for the first 8 years or 9 years of my life because my grandparents were very, very, they were a very strong Christian, but I was part of the family.
0: Mm.
1: And I think that's where I have a clash with some of the born-again Christians. To me, it's Whā Samoa is about family and about alofa. What they're promulgating is the Christian kind of family, the nuclear, and what is accepted in the Bible. Well, that's, to me, is introduced. That's not based on Whā Samoa.
0: Mm.
1: That's introduced, and even the role of disciplining and love, and, you know, like all that crap. And for me to unpack that, it's just, I just don't, I have, and also in the political arena where everything's God is the witness, I think, well, you can't out with God, and he or she one day will sort of slap you across the face and say, don't use my name. But it's that. And so the names, and I got it.
0: Mm.
1: I think somebody did ask me, she said, what would be the best achieving? You know, there's moments of achievement. And for me, one of the biggest achievement was in high school where I had topped the class, but I also topped in everything. like geography, history, head speech, and topping form. And, you know, in Rutherford High School, they call your name, they rattle off, and then they push you. And before they finish the list, you know, hit the guy. And I always remember vividly, to say, no, not until they finished, because this is in front of the whole school, picking up my the books or whatever they gave you. And I recall in my head turning around to the class, literally in my head, that said, you can all go because I got it. I've got the, you know, I had school certificate in 5 subjects.
0: Yeah. You topped, darling.
2: Yeah.
0: You topped.
2: We now know Carl's a top.
0: Carl's a top.
1: What I mean was it was because of all the abuse.
2: Yeah.
1: And but for me, because I went to school with some other Pacific and some Park and Maori, and it devastated them.
0: Yeah.
1: It just devastated. So I knew the effect, and that's why I never, ever... For me, people, you know, you don't run other people down because, you know what it's like.
0: Yeah.
1: But however, I also know about internalized homophobia.
0: Yeah.
1: Because I've seen people just say, oh, fuck that, who are you, you know, like, and really having a go at other people.
0: Yeah.
1: If you've got to have a go at somebody, go to the not-so-nice people and not gay or lesbian or whatever. But it's
2: yeah, go to being mean to the straights.
1: Yes. But it's that kind of, it's all that, yeah. So for me, it's, what was it like? It was... I think you tend to develop a sort of a persona.
0: Mm.
1: Like I know that, you know, the persona that you most probably read with all the other names, to me it's a persona.
0: Okay.
1: Because deep inside me it's just a little Carl who's sometimes insecure and sometimes...
0: a little Carl.
1: Well, it is because it's, you know, that will somebody ever, you know, like... but the little kid's always there.
0: Yeah.
1: Just to sort of say, oh, I don't, you know, and you, but now what I learned, and particularly working with HIV/AIDS, you learn to become your very best, your own best friend,
0: yeah.
1: your own family, and your own, because sometimes that's what you got.
0: Mm. Yeah.
1: Because, and I learned that from some of the Parangi people, you know, yeah. like, who were ostracized by their families. And they said, well, you know, like, my sister doesn't want to know me and my brothers, and so
0: yeah.
1: I can be my own. So that's, but I think we all have that a sense of insecure. I mean, nobody, I do.
0: Mm.
1: I sometimes, what they call it, you know, that syndrome that you have, but you have.
0: Imposter?
1: Yeah, it's like Jacinda. I like to think, what Jacinda's got anybody else. But you do sort of feel like that. You feel like you're imposter. Like you, I don't think you. You're never good enough.
2: Mm.
0: Mm.
1: And until you try harder. You don't allow other people just to say, don't you? You know, I have that. The worst thing if somebody says, oh, don't worry, dear. Someone's never get that. I got that throughout my career, even nursing. They said to me, oh, yes, well, it's a pity, but, you know, they're never quite finished because it's the language. And I said, well, that was them, not me.
0: Mm.
1: So that's why I became the first psychiatric nurse trainer in New Zealand, one of the very first.
2: Yeah, when we were looking up, like, how to intro you, it was like, New Zealand's first, Samoa's first. Like, you have done so many firsts, it's unreal. But I was wanting to know, in all of your achievements and everything that you've done and everything that you are, what's probably one of the most proudest things that you have done for yourself?
1: It's very... Well, I mentioned this publicly. One of the things I think was a wonderful, humbly achievement for me was when I got that doctorate.
0: Oh.
1: And I remember, and I sounds very ungrateful, polite for Maxi, because being the first from Maxi, you know, they went to town on it. And I said, oh, you know, like this is... But I really mean this. To me, one of the biggest highlights for me in all the achievement was when... my father was dying, and he thanked me for looking after him.
0: Oh.
1: And looking after my mother, because in Fasamo, that's the vow, the relationship. Mm. And now he's thanking me before he leaves.
2: Wow.
1: And to me, that's the greatest honor.
2: Yeah, I totally agree. And I think, and that's such a, and that just shows who you are as a person, you know, all the things that you've done, and you still link back to the proudest moment being what you've done for your family.
1: Yes. And that's why I always put things like, you know, my model's name after my grandmother who loved me and my grandfather. And I sort of have moments when I laugh. I used to have this ring on my hand. Mm. It was heat wave. Now I know it's a heat wave because I have a very, in some way, I was a kid. And grandma, my grandma, here you are, sort of thing like, and she, right in the middle, you play with kids, and they called, come, you better come and do your ringworm or lapper. And I thought, oh, my God, everybody knows. And when I, after got it, I was going back to Samoa, and my grandmother, before she died, she held my hand, she goes, the Palangis did do very well for you. Can't look, you got no more. So for her, that was the achievement. Yes. Oh,
2: come and do your ringworm, Carl.
0: That's really beautiful, and especially, you know, you talking about looking after your parents, and I'm going through this stage at the moment where my mum's not very well, and I'm thinking about, you know, I've just come into my 30s, and I'm thinking, okay, I think my 30s is going to be actually caring for my mum, and I don't know what that's going to look like or feel like, or, you know, because you... when you were just saying before how sometimes you feel like a little Carl.
1: Yes.
0: And for me, sometimes I feel like a little mama, and then my own mother is, you know, getting to the point where we're just both adults now.
2: Yeah.
0: And then they're the ones that need caring. It's a very interesting position.
2: I think the hard thing for your parents as well is that you are still little mama and you are still little Carl, so letting you look after them.
0: Mm.

0: and then them letting you in, like, that is such a huge thing on you. Like, you are such a good human because your parents are letting you in, because that's such a hard thing for them to do.
1: Yeah.
2: Yeah. It's and so when mum and dad, like, and the same, of course, then my partner, Ian, who I do want to tell you about, because I did write about that. See, everybody just said, oh, there must be all love. I said, not really. And he said,
0: what? Don't listen, Carl.
2: I'll tell you the real, honest real story, because Ian goes, oh, you're not saying, please. I said, I'm going to say that. I was in Palmerston North, and I was on a Sunday, and on Monday I was going to start at the Polytechnic because of teaching. And anyway, this other Samoan friends of mine, Peter and Vernon, that set me up with this guy, you see, and they said, oh, God, can he read it? He likes Asian. I said, well, I'm not Asian, but you're a Christian. So, and I remember I had this hand, I said, I had Peter Stuyvesant Mile on this hand, which is long, kind of cigarette, very elegant. It's my Irish, absolutely elegant. And on this hand, I had double bourbon and ginger ale.
1: Oh!
2: And I was sitting smoking like this, and then they were saying, facing like this, saying, here he comes, here he comes. So I thought, oh my God, here he is. So I turned around like this, looked up, and he looked, first of all, he looked at my hand, and he went, he squirted for him, then he looked at the drink and he squirted, because he's not very good at tiding. Pilings are not very good at non-verbals.
1: Jeez.
2: He was like this. And I just turned around and I said, and you can to it. And I went back to the conversation.
1: That's how your love story started? Wow.
2: Well, this is gospel truth. And that was in 1983. Okay. And we've been together ever since.
3: Okay, wow. Well, you're going to have to tell us how we...
2: Well, because he used to bug me. He'd come in, and because he's Palangi, he'd say, do you have to smoke? I said, excuse me, like, it's my home, like, I can smoke whatever you like, but do you have to mind smoking? I says, piss off. Like, and he'd come in the car, and I was living in this poorer, not so poorer, but, you know, great low ridge area, and he used to come in with this flash car that cost, like, some people refer to it, a house on wheels. And I'd say, excuse me, if your car gets pinched, that's your bloody fault, you know. And he says, and furthermore, would you kindly ring me before you do, because, you know, I might be busy. He said, for what? I said, mind your own business, like everything else. And it was one of those kind of days. He came in around, and I was going to town, like, and he said, well, I suppose we had to live together. And that's how we got together.
0: Wow.
2: And friends in Palmerston North took bets. 3 months was the longest before we could kill each other. 43
3: Wow, it's like enemies to lovers.
0: Yeah, you really do the
2: it doesn't have the end.
3: Enemies
2: to lovers, lovers, enemy, lover. But, you know, now I think, you know, he knew, because he's got parks and he had a number of... So for 7 years, that's the only reason why I'm living in Christchurch. It's not because of your ear and everything else. No, I'm an author, a North Island. I'm a Wellingtonian. And an Aucklander and the Palmers. No, I prefer... No. But that's why I'm here. It's because Ian comes from here.
1: Thanks, Ian,
0: for keeping him here.
2: No, but it was. And I love him.
3: You are a fashion icon, and I need to kind of delve in a little bit about, have you always been this way, and where are your fits from?
2: My grandfather was 6'2", and always, and I mean, didn't wear these colours, but always beautifully dressed. But then also, I remember a lot of my friends were women. Louisa Crawley was this incredible woman, high heels, Samoan. Always dark, always had a flower in her head, except on Sundays. And the hair piled up, and dark glasses. There was an icon. So a lot of the stuff, I did a bit of modelling when I was young, but was more parade. But the thing was, I was always inspired. One of the things I really love is I not only read, but I also watch movies, and I love gay stuff. And gay, there's something about gay men, like, they're always, it's fantasy, really.
1: Yes.
2: One of the things that you learn over the time, like, the only thing that you're going for me personally, and I know this, I'm not very good looking, but I'm tall.
0: What?
2: No, but I'm not good looking. I know that.
0: Disagree.
2: But I'm tall.
3: Yeah, I disagree.
2: I'm 6'4".

0: about... I'm just over 6 foot. I'm not 6 foot one. But people think I'm tall. I'm not.
1: Yeah, I was going to say, I definitely would have thought you were over 6 foot.
0: I'm just over 6 feet. Wow. But it was because I taught how to walk. And also my son wants to say you walk tall because you're walking for your family. So it was partly that. But the colour, it certainly come from women. Louisa Crawley was the one that said, Carl, you're colourful. Mm. Keep it like that. But, you know, don't... And you're colourful and you're thinking and you're, and he says, and if you, people tend to blend. Blending is like curtains.
1: Yeah.
0: But that she was the one that called me colourful. And she, the day she called me that was with me and Bubsy. Because Bubsy was not colourful. She said, not you, Bubsy. She goes, Carl is the
2: Bubsy. Not you.
1: That's exactly what I was like. What I was going to say is that the first time I ever met you was at Uncle Bubsy's funeral. Yeah. And same, the iconic purple suit. I was like, who is that guy? I need to know him. He reminds me of Bubsy. I know. Were you quite close, you and Bubsy? I know that
0: a lot of people thought we were looking alike. I said, excuse me? And no, quite a few times. Like, I've been, in New Zealand, and people were saying, oh, look. Oh, we wanted a rabbit. Oh, it was so nice to see. And I thought, oh, thanks. Like, this and that. And then Nobby, and she goes, we were desperately in need of a good referee. And I thought, referee? What do you referee? And of course, Bubsy was the referee on the thing. But a lot of people, but I do. We used to fight like anything else. But I do notice there is a similarity between me and Bubsy, except I had more hair.
1: But
0: yes. The day that she, I said, and she was older.
1: Yeah,
0: she's older than me, and afterwards I see those people, like, we all are, even though we have fights and we all get friendly and everything, but you learn a lot from, you know, far things. Also, some particularly some ones, a lot of them were sewers.
1: Mm. Yeah.
0: I cannot sew,
1: but you don't great, need to when you sewers. Look fabulous.
0: But you know, it's a colour. It's it just lifts you up.
2: Yeah. Really. Well, I want to learn how to sew. Well, shout out to Moana Var that does sewing classes. What's it called again?
1: Sew what?
2: No, it's not. So it goes. And the thing is, though, I can't sew, but I'm going to make sure I have money to pay people to sew for me.
0: Yes. Oh, no, but you know, the Filipinos, in Auckland, of course, you can just go into any... I do a little naughty things, like in Otahuhu, you got all these tailors. So I'd go to the Indian one and he says, how much is this? Oh, no. So I'd just go to the Chinese and, I'll go to the next one.
2: Oh,
1: and you really haggle it.
0: Well, they heckle it. They say, no, don't go. So, you can have a whole outfit done within a week and all the material you walk in.
2: But the thing is, you have to have an eye for it because almost anyone can get something made, but to be able to pick the fabric or to know what looks, you know, and you just have, you're never in necessarily the same thing, but it's always colourful. It always brings so much, I don't know, joy and light into my life, and I just...
0: It sort of does. And also, my mood also affects me. Like, if I was very hot and bothered, I wouldn't touch red. Because it just elevates me. But on days like this, I wear bright colours.
2: Yes.
0: Because the worst thing you can be is in a moody place and it's on moody colours and everything else. It just lifts you up.
2: Yes.
0: So, but I know that bright colours, like winter colours, see, this is the winter colour, I know what suits me.
2: Yes.
1: Mm. Yeah, I often look at you and think, man, I would love to reach out of my comfort zone and wear something bright, but here I am in my khaki pants.
2: We should go do a thing.
1: Let's just go and get, I could just do some shopping in your wardrobe.
2: Yeah.
0: Oh, you're okay. Well, actually, you know that, did you see the outfit that I sent? Can't fit there. You know the one remember you asked me and then I sent it to, they sent me another lot. You know you know the thing for Te Papa?
2: Yes.
0: That's all gone. And they catalogue. But for some odd reason, they sent me another lot to sort of say that they needed to have a sign off. And I said, well, I've done it, and the sign off so that I can't claim on. I said, well, that's why. But the whole outfit was there. And I said, well, this is where it came from, just television when I got an award. This was more Indian-inspired with whatever. And the whole outfit went, include, which I regret now, because it was actually a Tongan woman who made me this beautiful sort of like a ula, red ula. And
2: do you
0: even
2: want
0: the shoes. No. But I thought if they could use the whole, even the shoes.
2: Yes.
0: I took the whole thing.
2: It was supposed to be

0: display. There was a whole moment. Yeah. It was going to have a whole moment. It's going to have a whole moment one day.
1: At some point it will. I did want to ask you, what is some knowledge that you, or wisdom that you have, that you want to share with the younger generation?
2: I think for anything, it's about, just go back to that thing about authentic, about, you know, all that rhetoric. I think, first of all, you've got to start within yourself. And it's really about really loving yourself. Now, it's very difficult if you're Pacific, because it took me a long time, because for me it was loving others, like my family. But it's possible. It's changing. Culture is changing. You, first of all, before I believe, you must be able to accept who you are. And you are this, and with all your flaws. You know, there's things that I fucked up and the thing, oh, well, I fucked that up. No, but I didn't. And then there's things I thought, oh, well, not too bad. But I, but it's really about yourself. Yeah. And how you have, but the other major area is about respect. Now, I know sometimes people find it really hard to find love, because love, is love being more sexual love, or is it whatever? But I think it's easier if you say about respecting.
1: Yeah. Mm.
2: If you really know it's about respecting, about you being respectful to you, that means talking respect. And really, this is how I see it. It's like talking to yourself. Like, I want to share this. When I first saw the image of my heart, because we were putting some stents in, I was in tears, and I thought, and I looked at them because I could see it. And here's this tiny little thing, not bigger than my fist. They've kept me alive, and I've abused you. Smoke and drink, and I've abused, and all you wanted to do was to keep me alive.
1: Oh, wow.
2: And so it's really about the VAR relationship, you know, about me and you and me and your parents, but it's also about you and parts of you.
1: Yeah, I think we are our biggest critics, aren't we?
2: Yes.
1: Our own biggest critic. And that is the probably one of the best advice that anyone could get, is to just... forgive yourself, be yourself. Yeah.
2: That's right.
0: There's only one you, isn't
2: it? Yes. Yeah. But that's, and you really have to be, because at the time, you didn't know any different. Because there's time, environment. Like, things have changed. People grow. And you can't sort of say, oh, but, you know, I was this. You've grown from that.
1: Yeah.
2: And, you know, there's always, you just, what you do is you don't forget that child, that one that's very vulnerable. You take it with you.
1: Yeah.
2: You take with you, and also the teenager, you take it with you.
1: Yeah.
2: And when you're an adult, you take it with you, so that when you're now in this age, you're having conversation, but there's all these stages of you, like the mischievous child and everything else, the unsure teenager, and you know, the other who's saying, oh, have I got the wrong career? But that's all part of you that makes you who you are.
1: Yeah.
2: But I think the most, the non-negotiable is you've got to stay alive. Because you know you used to yourself if you're dead. And that's through either abuse or anything else, or suicide. It's, I can't, because to me, you need, people need to stop. To sort of say, you know, no matter how bad life is, you've got to be alive.
1: Yeah. You start by loving yourself.
2: Yes.
0: Yeah, but I think that's why folks like yourself, organisations like More One of Our, I really do think you've saved lives. Like, even if you don't see that, well, I mean, beyond just, like, your nursing, but I mean, like, your representation, just what you've done within the community, it means so much to so many people. And I just, I really do hope people the whole like, stay alive.
1: No, that's beautiful, and I think that's a really a great way to end the podcast. As much as I don't want to,
2: And the other thing, because you've got children, I always think that you really, really got to be careful about being negative around children, because you never know who you're talking to.
1: Yeah, no, I totally agree, and I think, like, becoming a parent recently, becoming a parent for me, that's some stuff that I didn't learn until I was doing something wrong, or I was speaking about myself, or I was speaking about someone in front of my daughter, and she repeated it back to me, and I was like, oh my god, that's such a bad thing to say, like, don't say that. And then I was like, oh my god, she said that because I negatively spoke that way. So yeah, you really do have to change your mindset and the way that you speak in front of your small people, because you we don't realize the impact that we have on

0: the world.
1: Oh, they're like
0: until
1: sponges.
0: You have children, yeah.
1: They're truly like sponges, eh? They just take, especially when it comes to like, well, I've talked to a lot of parents and children recently just around regarding like body image related stuff, which has been really difficult, and how so many children will take on sometimes our insecurities, you know, our negative views, and it's just the last thing you want them to do is, something like that.
2: Yeah, all right, totally we're going.
0: Yes. And thank you so much for being on the podcast, Carl. It has been very awakening and eye-opening and a super special episode for us. We were saying this is probably going to be like one of the biggest key episodes we ever have.
1: And this definitely won't be, hopefully, if you'll accept us again, the last episode that we do together, because there is so much, and obviously we've got a limited amount of time, so that's the only reason we're wrapping up now, but we could talk to you all night.
2: Thank you.
0: And we're going to Hawke's Bay together, so let's do heaps while we're there.
1: We'll come to your hotel room.
0: After Dark podcast with Carl.
1: After Dark.
0: Oh, thank you so much.
2: Now come on, let's go. Look,
0: we're going to
2: eat.
0: We're going to Joyful.
1: Okay.
0: Okay, thanks everybody.
1: Thank you, Martha.
0: Bye.
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1: More from Sheeda in 30 minutes. Our headlines this hour. President Zelensky has said that Ukraine's overnight drone attack across Russia is entirely justified. More on that in just a moment. And as we've been hearing, a growing Ebola outbreak in the Democratic Republic of Congo has been declared a health emergency of international concern by the World Health Organization.

0: rival's absence, and that will include his hopes of winning next month in Paris as well.
1: Well, this is it, isn't it? Carlos Alcaraz, we know, is out of the French Open, the defending champion. Casper Ruud, by no means, is a mug. He's a decent

0: This is the BBC World Service, exploring the science and technology that's transforming the world.
1: Meet Marta Moita. Her lab researches the mechanisms of defensive behaviour in the nervous system.
2: They basically tie smart glasses to a wearable wristband, and is meant for people who might not be able to pick up on body language and social cues.
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3: Greetings and welcome everybody to The Real Americana with Louise and Blair. I'm Blair Morgan.
2: And I'm Louise Morgan, and today we're doing something a little different. Songs about Elvis Presley.

0: Yes, and not just any songs. These are all written after Elvis's death in 1977. The reflections, myths, stories, and in some cases, something close to obsession.
1: Yes, you were inspired by seeing Elvis Presley in concert on the big screen recently, and it really got you thinking about the legacy left behind, and I'm emphasising you here as I'm not, how shall I put it, not so enthused on this one.
0: Okay, well, hopefully the listeners might feel otherwise.
1: Hopefully.
0: The Australian director, Baz Luhrmann, he of course made the Elvis biopic in the early 2020s. He then subsequently went back to concert footage from the early 70s, largely drawn from the Las Vegas shows that Elvis did. And seeing that brought his music and charisma right back, front and centre. And it all just got me thinking about the idea of Elvis, the mythology, the legacy.
1: And judging by your song choices, this could get interesting, in inverted commas.
0: Well, we're playing a couple of artists we've been meaning to feature for a while, and at least three songs that involve actually travelling to Memphis and Graceland in particular, Graceland being Elvis's iconic residence, which is now a major tourist attraction in Nashville. We're going to start at full speed with one of the great Americana story songs, in my opinion, from John Hiatt.
1: Now, I have a feeling I may not like this one.
0: You might not, but do hear me out. It's called Tennessee Plates. It's basically a modern-day Bonnie and Clyde story. Two drifters break into Graceland, and they steal one of Elvis's Cadillacs, remembering he had lots of cars in a garage there at Graceland. Anyway, they steal one of his Cadillacs on the basis that he gave them away to his friends anyway.
1: Okay, well, that's quite the opening.
0: And do listen out for the killer final verse, which I won't spoil here, we'll come back to. But first, here is Tennessee Plates

0: It's just under 3 action-packed minutes from John Hyatt, produced by none other than Glyn Johns, who we mentioned in our last episode concerning Nancy Griffith.
1: Remind me, Blair, again, who's Glyn Johns?
0: The Beatles, the Rolling Stones.
1: I remember, okay, none of that. But, you know, just for our listeners, he
0: is an English producer, engineer, came through in the 60s. He's still around in his 80s. He's a legendary figure in recorded music. Yeah.
1: Okay, thank you. So that final verse, years later, the narrator's in prison making license plates, Tennessee plates. I'll admit it, it's good story, but I'm... good storytelling, but I'm not on board musically. In fact, I'd say I'm standing very much on the shore.
0: I didn't notice any cheer dancing there, I must admit.
1: God, no.
0: Okay. Well, can I just mention that John Hyatt has another song about Elvis called Riding with the King that was actually covered by B.B. King and Eric Clapton and a few others too, so do check that out. But look, shall we move on?
1: Yes, please.
0: Now, this is the first for our show. Gillian Welsh, I should say, one of the great Americana voices, very stripped back in the traditional American music form, I guess.
1: And the song feels almost like a lament.
0: It does. Elvis Presley blues, it's sparse, it's haunting. It's almost like a hymn, less about the man, more about the loss. Let's take a listen.

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0: 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Okay, getting back to Gillian Welch, that I really like. What a beautiful voice. Much more my cup of tea. And my goodness, the words about Elvis. Just a country boy that combed his hair, put on the shirt his mother made, and he went on air and he shook it like a chorus girl, and he shook it like a Harlem queen. He shook it like a midnight rambler baby like you never seen. I mean, that's wonderful.
1: It is. It's hard not to be drawn in by that, for sure. I mean, we're getting close to a full episode on Gillian Welch, for sure, and who worked with David Rawlings.
0: Who's David Rawlings?
1: That's her longtime collaborator and guitarist. It's often the both of them together.
0: Okay.
1: Yeah.
0: Okay.
1: But we're going to move on next. Oh.

0: One of my favourites, Warren Zevon. And this is a bit of an outlier.
1: In what way?
0: It's from an album called The Envoy, which he put out in 1982. Very underrated album. At the time, ironically, Zevon himself was dealing with some of the same excesses that haunted Elvis.
1: Like what? Drugs, alcohol?
0: The whole shebang. Okay. He ended up in rehab, detox. He wrote a song about it called Detox Mansion, but that wasn't available to Elvis, so Elvis didn't go down that route, of course. And musically, this is unusual because it's Warren Zevon essentially unplugged. It's just him and his guitar. And usually he colours all of his songs with interesting sonic choices, but not on this one. It's just Warren unplugged, basically.
1: Okay, let's buckle in for Jesus Mentioned.

0: Whoa, what a strange song.
1: Very. He touches on Elvis's drug use, his almost godlike status, even walking on the water. And then the verse about digging up the king, begging him to sing.
0: Which is a bit macabre.
1: Oh, but that's classic Warren Zevon. He finds a way just to throw something slightly disturbing in the mix. Let's move on. This next one has a real personal connection for me. I worked in record retail for remember those days, and I first heard this via a friend who sold music for Warner Brothers. And when he played this, I generally thought that Creedence Clearwater Revival had reformed.
0: What do you mean?
1: Well, it's got that swampy southern rock feel, and John Fogerty, who's of course the iconic lead singer, songwriter, it's got his kind of footprint all over it. And I thought, oh, it's John Fogerty. It's a simple three chord structure. But no, it was a band called Flies on Fire. They only ever did one album, and then they disappeared from trace. And if you look it up online, Flies on Fire, their album cover, they were long-haired surfer dudes. Not what you'd expect around that time anyway.
0: Okay, well, we've been warned. So this is another fantastically named...

0: Oh, that was Flies on Fire, Baptize Me Over Elvis Presley's Grave. Pretty much a YouTube-only discovery these days. There are cover versions elsewhere on streaming platforms, but they don't capture that feel or that John Fogerty-style vocal. I do that song occasionally solo. I used to do it in the duo with the other Blair. Great harmony song.
1: Okay, well, now we're going to close with something more reflective, arguably one of the great songs about Elvis, even if indirectly, a pilgrimage of sorts.
0: Absolutely, it's none other than Graceland.
1: Yeah, originally by Paul Simon, who I really love.
0: Yes, and it's from that landmark 1986 album of the same name. It captures that idea of going to Graceland, not just a place, but something symbolic.
1: A journey through memory, maybe?
0: Or? Yeah, and I think a bit of regret because he's travelling with his 9-year-old son, reflecting on a failed marriage. All of this is true in Paul Simon's case, so true story. And in a link to our Sound of Siblings episode, musically, the Everly Brothers are actually on harmony on this.
1: Oh, I didn't realise that.
0: Yeah, Paul Simon, I think, as part of just circling back to that early sound, he put in the Everly Brothers.
1: Okay, but we're going to be hearing a cover.

0: of the song.
1: Yes.
0: Not the greatest vision, but you just wanted to play something a bit different.
1: Yeah, it's by Justin Townsville, who is Steve Earle's son, and I'm sure we're going to come back to both of those gentlemen on future episodes. But it's a stripped-back version that Justin did a few years ago of Graceland. And just to close out, we started off talking about the Elvis Presley in Concert movie, or epic, as it's subtitled. And do try and catch that. I'm hoping it might be out on streaming soon. And I enjoyed it so much, I wrote about it on a blog post on my website. And it's a lot of the backstory about how they pulled all the footage together, which includes delving into salt mines in Kansas. I kid you not. So it is an amazing story. But enough of me. Till next time.
0: Okay. See you in a fortnight. Here's Graceland.
2: Well, the Mississippi Delta is shining like a national guitar. I'm following the highway down the river through the cradle of the Civil War. I'm going to Graceland, Graceland, Memphis, Tennessee. I'm going to Graceland.

0: I'm going to Graceland. I'm going to Graceland. I'm going to Graceland.
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0: do have a check to see if you might still qualify, or if you still need additional support, you might need to go back in and explain why additional support is still required. So that is something to watch. Again, that's if you are receiving additional kinds of payments as well as your main benefit, and a lot of people are, particularly accommodation supplement and temporary additional support. So if you're receiving those, you do just want to check that you are still receiving the right amount of payments. As well as all of these changes, there is also changes to KiwiSaver. So instead of putting in 3%, employers and employees are now required to put in 3.5% to your KiwiSaver. So again, from the 1st of April, so you will see a change in your take-home pay because of that extra 0.5% of your wages that are now going into KiwiSaver. So if you have a very tight budget, this might be a challenge to try and manage that extra 0.5% that is now going to KiwiSaver rather than coming into your wages. Again, you want to double check when you receive your wages that this is kind of happening and that it is happening properly. You can opt out of it temporarily, and that information is on MB's website about how that process works and that increase in KiwiSaver. Your employer is also required to increase their contributions, again from 3% to 3.5%. If you are already contributing more than that, then that's totally fine. There's no need to change that, but that's how that one works as well. So you will likely see changes to the amount of money that you are receiving either from your employment or from the government in a variety of different ways. Most of this will be clear by about the 14th or the 21st of April. You'll have a clearer picture by then in terms of payments, how much money you are actually receiving, and what happens with that as well. If you think you're entitled to something and you're not receiving it, or your employer is not providing you with the right stuff, they're not paying you the minimum wage, or they're not deducting KiwiSaver correctly, or any of that kind of stuff, you can give us a call to make an appointment. Our service is free, so there's never any cost involved. And we do have a financial criteria that people need to meet, but we can discuss that with you when you make an appointment. We do run an appointment-based service, so if you give us a call, we'll need a little bit of information from you, and then we can make you an appointment to see one of our lawyers or our legal caseworker, and then that will help you kind of work out what is going on and whether or not it is okay. If you've got any questions about this or any other legal issue, you can give us a call on that 0800 number. So that is 0800 529 878. As I said, there's a bunch of information on a bunch of different government websites about the changes. It'd be nice if it was all in one place, but doesn't appear to be the case. So I will put some links to those across our various social media, so please do follow us on those. But as always, this is general information and your specific circumstances may be different. This advice is not meant to replace that of a lawyer. Otherwise, ka korero aho, a te rau wā.
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2: Welcome to People Fixing the World from the BBC World Service with me, Myra Anubi. On this program, we believe anyone can make a difference and we're on a mission to prove it. Today, we're focusing on saving lands that are critical to our life on Earth. Wetlands. Water ecosystems like lakes, swamps, flooded forests and wet grasslands that are home to about 40% of all plant and animal species. Now, they're a vital resource for our food, our health, and in the fight against climate change. But with increased human activity, food production, and adverse weather, swamplands are struggling. So grab your boots, because today we're heading to a wetland city in the South American country of Chile to meet resilient communities that are passionate about protecting their local wetlands. Wetlands stretch the length of this long, skinny country, from the Atacama Desert in the north to the coastal wetlands and river systems in the far south. There are thousands of them. Some are recognized globally under the

0: Ramsar Convention, an international agreement to protect wetlands because of their ability to clean water, support wildlife, and help protect communities from floods. But these wetlands are in trouble. And I've got our reporter, Jane Chambers, on the line to tell us exactly why. Jane, give me the 411. Give me the gossip. What's happening with these particular wetlands?
1: Hi, Mara. Well, many of the towns and cities in Chile are growing and they need more houses and buildings. So lots of those end up being built on wetlands, which damages their fragile ecosystems. So wildlife and nature are threatened. And another big issue here is that instead of people looking after them, they're used as illegal rubbish dumps.
0: Ugh, that sounds terrible.
1: But Mara, do you know what? These spaces are still so beautiful. I've been in the south of Chile in a city called Valdivia, visiting some urban wetlands, which, as the name suggests, are in towns and cities. And these places are full of reeds, bulrushes and other plants with some open spaces of water, which sometimes look like small lakes. And what I really noticed are all the different sounds of wildlife, things like ducks, birds and frogs.
0: I know two things, Jane. One, that you don't like frogs, but we won't get into that. The other thing I do know is that Valdivia is called the City of Wetlands, so there must be a few there.
1: Yes, it's got more than 70 wetlands within the city and even more in the surrounding area. Now, when a huge earthquake and tsunami hit Valdivia in 1960, parts of the land sank and it measured 9.5 on the Richter scale and remains the most powerful earthquake ever recorded. And when this happened, the flood formed new wetlands, often on top of existing farmland.
0: But so what's happening with the wetlands now?
1: Well, local communities have really started to appreciate their importance and they're reclaiming the wetlands and actively restoring and protecting them. I'm in the middle of Valdivia. There are wetlands everywhere, including by the main river that runs along the city's lively waterfront, which has sea lions that tourists love to take photos of, fish markets and boat tours. This is the wettest city in Chile. Locals tell me it's normal for it to rain on and off all year round. And there's been plenty of rain since I got here. Glad I brought my raincoat and Wellington boots with me. I'm off to visit Angachilla, a large urban wetland on the outskirts of the city. The rain stops and the sun comes out and I'm surrounded by swampy marshland. I'm here to meet Jaime Rosales, the president of a local neighbourhood community. He starts by showing me some photos.
2: This used to be a forest, but people started chopping down the trees. And as you can see from the photos, they dumped so much rubbish here. Things like unwanted household items and leftover construction materials from building.
1: Jaime was determined to do something about all the rubbish being dumped here.
2: It felt unsafe here. Our houses were getting robbed. I came here with a group of neighbours and we realised that behind the rubbish dump there was a beautiful wetland. We wanted to flip the switch and change this place from somewhere that people felt frightened of to a place where they could connect with nature and feel safe.
1: That was 20 years ago. Back then, Jaime was part of a group of neighbours made up of young families who wanted to help. He tells me the first step was taking away the rubbish, which they did, armed with shovels, wheelbarrows and gloves. Then they replanted the area with local species that grow naturally here.
2: After all these years, we still believe that first and foremost, this is a beautiful space that we need to look after. We like to show it to students and children. Recently, we did an Easter egg hunt here, so instead of looking for eggs at home, they could find them here. Children are great allies for us. They come here, enjoy this space, and then bring their families here. They don't need a playground to be happy. It's enough to run around and enjoy the wetlands and nature.
1: Angachilla's wetlands were declared a nature sanctuary in July 2022. After years of work to restore and protect them by people in the local community, like Jaime and Ana Villanueva, the president of the Angachilla Wetlands Organization. She tells me protecting the wetlands is full-time work.
3: We're running an ongoing cleanup in the wetlands to remove plants that don't naturally belong here. They spread quickly, covering the water and reducing oxygen, which damages water quality. When the open water disappears,

0: it's easier for people to claim it's not a real wetland, leading to dumping, landfills, or development. That's why we need to protect it. Large areas of wetland have already been lost in Valdivia.
1: The frogs are croaking and the mosquitoes are buzzing. The sun's glinting off the newly clean pocket of water. Anna tells me she comes from a family of farmers and her father taught her to protect our environment.
0: I love everything about here, the trees, the water and the birds. I'm always learning while I clean the wetlands. I can't see so well now because of my age, but I use my phone to take photos of tiny insects and magnify them. It's taught me that even the smallest things have a right to live.
2: That's definitely something that we love here on People Fixing the World, the fact that even the smallest things have a right to live. Jane, I also love the fact that the community turned this unsafe space into something that's important for them. But I have to say, it sounds like a lot of work.
1: You're right, it really is. And Mara, it's also not cheap. There's no single source of funding. It's a mix of money from local and central government donations, and a massive part of it is the unpaid work from the community and locals who care about the wetlands. Now, people in Valdivia look after their wetlands in different ways, and I wanted to see them in action. So during my trip, I went to a place called Parque Urbano Catrico, a community park, and Mara, I was surprised by what I saw. People playing football isn't something that you'd normally associate with wetlands, but in this park, they've designed the space to work with them. As I walk through the entrance, I see football pitches on my right, with teams of different age groups playing on them. In front of me, there are marshy wetlands filled with reeds and a wooden bridge stretching above them. This is just the start. It's a vast area with plenty of room to explore. I'm here to meet Eleuterio Monsalve, a local community leader, to learn more about the design of the park.
3: In winter, when there's torrential rain, the water floods the football pitches. But that's normal. This is a wetland, and we accept it, and know that the water will find its way out to the river.
1: Why was it so important for you to keep the wetlands intact?
3: Because the wetlands absorb the rainwater and stop it flooding other places. We needed to build a bridge over the wetland, so we did. We don't want our infrastructure to interfere with them.
1: Eleuterio is here with his friend Francisco Vasquez, a community leader, affectionately known as Pancho. They proudly tell me they're old age pensioners, some of them missing a few teeth, who were part of a struggle which went on for years to turn these wetlands into a park. These days, especially during the weekends, it's full of families, joggers, and people of all ages enjoying the space. But as Pancho explains, it wasn't always like that.
4: Even though this was a wetland, there was so much rubbish being dumped here that it covered everything else. It was also dangerous. Bad things went on here, like people taking drugs. And it smelt because of the contamination from the rubbish.
1: Eleuterio and Pancho were worried about their family's health and decided it was time to do something. Eleuterio tells me that many of the community leaders were from poor families who only had a basic education. But as Pancho explains, it didn't stop them.
4: This was our community's fight. The idea didn't come from politicians. In the end, we convinced the national government to fund the cleanup and build the park. Around 30,000 families live near the park here in the south of Valdivia, so it meant a lot. When the cleanup began, around 1,800 truckloads of rubbish were removed. It took patience and determination to show we deserve to turn one of the city's biggest dumping grounds into a place we can enjoy.
2: I'm Myra Anubian from the BBC World Service. This is People Fixing the World. Today we're hearing how communities in the South American country of Chile are protecting their wetlands, swampy grasslands that play an important role in our world. And our reporter and wetland expert today, Jane Chambers, is still on the line. Now, Jane, you've told us how communities there are clearing rubbish and designing public spaces to work alongside wetlands. But I also know that wetlands themselves are also a bit of an attraction.
1: They are. So ecotourism in this area is growing. And some locals I met told me that it's a way for them to make some money to help protect their wetlands. They get funded by the local government to get trained as guides and use the money they earn

0: from tours of their wetlands to help maintain them. A big attraction for a special creature.
1: Are those bird sounds?
0: They are, but it's not any bird. That's the call of Siete Colores, which in English means seven colours. It's a tiny bird that lives in the wetlands, reeds and marshes, and it looks a bit like a moving rainbow because of its brightly coloured plumage, which is made up of colours like bright yellow, green, blue and red.
1: Wow, I love that description, a moving rainbow. So these feathered fellas are helping to protect the wetlands by attracting more tourists there.
0: Yes, I was lucky enough to see one darting about when I went to meet a local guy called Roberto Martinez, who runs EcoTours Dos Esteros. Now, I visited him at the Rio Cruces Nature Sanctuary, and this is a vast wetland which is internationally recognised and protected under the Global Ramsar Agreement, which we mentioned earlier. It's one of the most important ecosystems in southern Chile and around half an hour's drive from Valdivia. When I got there, we stood on a pier looking out at the wetlands while Roberto told me about his work.
2: I go out with tourists in the rain when the sun is out, at sunrise, at sunset, when there is a full moon. I get most of my tourists in the summer, starting in December through until March.
0: It is a beautiful, beautiful misty morning and I am surrounded by birdsong. I don't think my microphone's powerful enough to pick it all up, but there are so many different types of birds here. And in front of me is the largest area of open water that I've seen in any of the wetlands I've visited so far. And in the distance there are reeds with lots of different birds in them. When tourists come here, what kind of things do they see?
2: We show them what birds and animals live here. They can see things like sea lions and the river otters. We also have black swans, which are famous here, the Siete colours, and different types of ducks. And then there are ospreys, which are birds of prey that hunt fish. Tourists really enjoy coming to take photos of them in action. It's a migrant bird that only comes at certain times of year.
0: And what's your favourite?
2: For birds, it's the black-crowned night heron. They are shy and hard to spot amongst the reeds. I also like the river otters, which play and swim alongside us, keeping us company when I go out in the kayaks with the tourists. Even though they are wild, they are very friendly.
0: And why are the wetlands so important for your business?
3: Es un ecosistema único.
2: This ecosystem is unique, so it's not just about earning money from it. As part of a community living in the sanctuary, it is our duty to cohabit with and protect this space. When I am out kayaking, I always clean up the rubbish that I see. And I work closely with authorities like CONAF, the government body that looks after protected natural areas in Chile. So this is an alliance which is commercial, but also with a key part that is protecting the environment.
0: Mara, I'm curious, after hearing about all those birds and animals, which one would you like to see?
1: All of them, Jane. I'm actually really jealous that I didn't come down with you to see all of this. But I'm also curious about how popular this kind of tourism actually is there.
0: Do you know what? It's pretty popular. Roberto told me many Chileans visit, often from up north, where it's much hotter and drier than Valdivia, so it's a real change for them. And he said last summer he had lots of visitors from Europe who are frequently bird watchers. These wetlands are on their must-do list.
1: So, I mean, clearly Valdivia and the wetlands nearby are important and important ecosystems which locals are now passionate about protecting. But what about other wetlands in Chile?
0: Well, there are thousands of wetlands all over the country, even in a large city like Concepción, which is particularly prone to flooding because the city is built on low, flat land near rivers and the sea, so water builds up easily when it rains. On top of that, many wetlands have been filled in and replaced with concrete, so there's less space for water to be absorbed. When I was there, I met local resident Luisa Valenzuela, who lives right next door to the Rocuant Andalien wetland, one of the most important and threatened wetlands in Concepción.
4: Living here is difficult, especially in winter. With illegal dumping and construction, the water now rises enough to get into our homes, and sometimes the sewage system overflows. It's really affecting people's quality of life, especially older residents. It's hard to see people lose everything,

0: their beds, their belongings, because it's not just rainwater. When the system overflows, the water's contaminated with sewage. How do you clean a mattress with sewage water? You can't. They lose everything.
1: The illegal dumping and building means the wetlands are filling up with rubbish, buildings and concrete. The water can't soak into the ground. Instead, it runs off quickly, which makes flooding worse. A few years ago, Louisa saw something which made her decide to take action.
0: I saw trucks dumping rubble near my house and a pair of ducks diving at the truck and trying to defend their home, probably because they had a nest and young ones there. That's when I realized I couldn't just watch. I had to become a voice for the species that live here. So I started learning. What is a wetland?
1: I'm in Louisa's local wetland, and she's jumping up and down, showing me how springy the ground is. She wants me to understand that wetlands are giant sponges. Beneath the surface, water flows through hidden channels, helping them soak up rain so it doesn't rush into streets and homes. The wetlands then release the water slowly, reducing the risk of flooding. And jumping with her is someone who has a plan to use wetlands as a solution.
2: Nature-based solutions involve developing infrastructure that imitates nature in order to restore the riverbank and reconnect it with the floodplain.
1: That's Loreto Arriagada, the local coordinator for Audubon, an international non-profit environmental organisation. She's working with them, BirdLife International, and the Development Bank of Latin America and the Caribbean on a project called the America's Flyways Initiative.
2: This project is about restoring wetlands so they can actually work again. Right now, a lot of them are fragmented. They've been cut up by development, so they're not functioning as one system. But these wetlands are connected, and if you restore them, they can start working together to manage water.
1: Loreto thinks government money could be better spent on this issue.
3: Actualmente, en general, los gobiernos regionales.
2: At the moment, most money goes into dealing with floods after they happen from an emergency fund. This project is about prevention, fixing the wetlands so flooding doesn't happen in the first place.
1: Once the funding's there, the project involves removing landfill sites and small illegal dumps. They'll create terraces with drainage so water can soak into the ground and flow naturally. It will also reconnect the wetlands water system and restore the riverbanks, so water can move between the river and the wetland, spread out and soak into the soil. This helps reduce flooding during heavy rain and protects nearby homes. Louisa wants Loreto's project to go ahead so that more of her beloved wetland is restored to its former glory. She's wearing a t-shirt which says, Yo amo mi humedal, I love my wetland. And she wants to show me some of the things she loves about it, including a space in the heart of the wetland. Louisa says she's taking me to see the magic forest, and we're looking at all the different types of birds along the way. And she's telling me about one of her favourites, the picaflor, the hummingbird, which she says love the water around here. We're just entering the magic forest, and there's a sign, a brightly coloured sign with a dragonfly. Tell me about it. Cuéntame.
4: Ese uno de los letreros que encontré, ese lo pintó mi nieta cuando tenía.
0: That sign over there, my granddaughter painted it when she was five. It says, I love the wetlands, because she's learnt so much here. She can recognise the plants and understand nature. If we don't take care of these places, the situation is going to get worse. There's already water scarcity, and these wetlands are where the fresh water is. So their future is at risk if we don't protect this. I want my granddaughter to be able to say, my grandmother stood up for this. She fought to leave us a better world.
5: Jane, this is exactly what we should all be aiming for, you know, creating these better spaces for our kids and grandkids. I mean, Louisa is such a character. I wonder, did you jump around the wetlands with her?
1: I did, and it was great fun, and I loved her energy and passion.
5: There's actually a lot of energy and passion that we've heard on the program today with how these communities are coming together to protect the wetlands by cleaning them up, designing the public spaces to protect them, and also trying to use them as natural shields to prevent flooding. It's like you said earlier with the T-shirt, you're

0: Yo amo mi humedal. We love our wetlands.
1: Exactly. Yo amo mi humedal. Yeah. I had such a great time visiting them, and I'll always remember those tiny, brightly coloured siete colores birds darting about.
0: Now, Jane, before I let you go, we are dedicating today's program to Jose Araya, a well-known figure among the locals in Valdivia, who actually helped you put this report together, but has sadly passed away now.
1: Yes, he was an amazing person who was passionate about the wetlands, and he put me in touch with all the people I met in Valdivia. And I was so looking forward to meeting him and was really sad when I heard he had tragically and unexpectedly died. Now, there were tributes and ceremonies all over Valdivia and across social media after his death. And all the people I met told me that they continued to care for the wetlands as part of his legacy.
0: It's clear that this community will remember him for all the positive changes that he helped push. Thank you so much, Jane, for what we've heard today.
1: Thanks, Mara.
0: And with that, we leave Chile with a lot of hope, knowing that communities can come together and make a difference. Now, I'll be back next week, taking you to an entirely different part of the world to find out about positive news. Until then, remember to subscribe to our podcast just by searching for People Fixing the World wherever you listen to your podcasts. I'm Myra Anubi. Until next week, thanks for listening.
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1: Well, Orkney has made the headlines in both Orkney and New Zealand, with a monk going missing off the island of Papastronze. Did you see the bit on the news, Peter?
0: Yes, I have read a bit about that in the paper. Very concerning.
1: I was quite surprised to see it on our news, though. Justin Evans, a New Zealander, was last seen in the Golgotha Monastery just before midnight on Saturday, the 11th of April. He was wearing a long white monk's robe. My thoughts are, if he was near the shore and got caught in a gust of wind, he could have ended up in the sea, and the long robe would have made it difficult to get back on land.
0: Yes, anything could have happened, actually.
1: Yeah.
0: But whatever it is that has happened to Justin, I'm sure that on behalf of the Shetland and Orkney Society, we'd like to extend our thoughts to his family and friends
1: definitely.
0: At this time.
1: Yeah, definitely.
0: Very sad.
1: Yeah.
0: And we hope a miracle happens and he does turn up.
1: Well, even if they find his body, I mean,
0: Yes.
1: Anyhow.
0: Mm. Meanwhile, the view of Liberal Democrat MP Christine Jardine has highlighted the need for tunnels. And this has been highlighted again. This has been an issue for a couple of years
1: now. Quite a while now, yes.
0: For tunnels between some of the Shetland Islands to support the salmon sector. So that, I think, would be between mainland and Yale and then between Yale and Unst. And there's quite a bit of salmon farming up in Unst. Because getting on the ferry is dead time for lorries and potentially loss in the quality of the salmon by the time it gets off the island. The fresher it is, the more valuable it is. There's days, and there's been quite a few this year, when ferries don't go, whereas tunnels always go.
1: Yeah, but I haven't thought about that